The music of Gafiera Rio Miami starts off our time together. That was Uma Zero, or 1-0, from their album Belisa Pura. That's out on Brazilian Air Music Marketing and DBB Productions. What a mouthful. An album of Brazilian-flavored Latin jazz. A lot of fun. 1-0 by Gafiera Rio Miami. Welcome, I'm Clay Ryder. Thanks for tuning in. In this hour, we'll dig some of the latest Latin jazz tracks making the scene. We're going to hear from many great folks, including Tierney Sutton, Bobby Mantos, Arturo Sandoval, Gabriel Cavassa, Peter Erskine, Rebecca Rafla, and many others. Up next, Tumbao Bravo with Gia No Cry.

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It's a little alone. It's a sliver of glass. It is life. It's the sun. It is night. It is death. It's

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A pin, a needle, a sting, a pain, a snail, a riddle, a wasp, and a sting.

The Bobby Matos Heritage Ensemble gave us The Jazz Messenger, composition of the pianist on this date, Theo Saunders. This taken from the album Memorial Tribute, recorded live at La Peña Cultural Center in Berkeley, California, featuring Frank Fontaine Jr. on the tenor sax, Danny Weinstein on trombone, John B. Williams on bass, Theo Saunders on piano, Robertito Melendez on congas, Judd Matos on percussion, and Bobby Matos on the timbales and vocals. Originally recorded in 2007, you can pick this up on Life Force Jazz. The Jazz Messenger by Bobby Matos Heritage Ensemble. And before that, we checked in with Yerny Sutton and Tamir Hindelman from their album Spring. We heard Waters of March. You can pick that up on BFM Jazz. Tierney on the vocals and Tamir on the piano. Waters of March. And leading off the set, the latest release by Tumbao Bravo with Paul Vornhagen, The Joy of the Mambo, the name of the album. You can pick that up on Global Pulse. And we heard Gina No Cry, featuring Paul Vornhagen on the woodwinds, Dave Rajewski on trumpet, Armando Vega on congas, Olman Pierda on timbales, Kurt Schwartzmuller on piano, and Patrick Prouty on bass, giving us Gina No Cry. You're listening to Sound Ideas. I'm Clay Ryder. Thanks for spending some time with us today. We continue now with the latest from trumpeter Arturo Sandoval. This is Azulito.

I Love You, as performed by Rebecca Rafla from her album Fundamentally Unfinished, a self-released project of hers, featuring Rebecca on the vocals, Rob Dixon on sax, Patrick Wright on guitar, Jesse Whitman on bass, Steve Lee on piano, and Kenny Phelps on drums, giving us I Love You by Rebecca Rafla. Prior to that, we heard from Peter Erskine from his latest release, Peregrine. That's out on Hard Wag Records. And we heard Chalypso. That's an Alan Pascal composition, who played the keyboards on this date, along with Scott Cawley on bass and Peter Erskine on the drums, giving us Chalypso by Peter Erskine. We also heard from vocalist Gabrielle Cavassa from her latest Blue Note date, Diavola. We heard her composition, Bossa Nova. Gabrielle on the vocals and acoustic guitar, along with Jeff Parker on electric guitar, Larry Grenadier on bass, Paul Cornish on the piano, and Brian Blade on drums, giving us Bossa Nova by Gabrielle Cavassa. Leading off the set, the latest from Arturo Sandoval, his album Sagu, and we heard Azuluto. That featured Arturo on the trumpet, Lisandro Vidre on keyboards, Maximilian Guerrero on bass, William Braun on guitar, and Daniel Feldman on drums, with Azuluto by Arturo Sandoval. You're listening to Sound Ideas. I'm Clay Ryder. Thanks for spending some time with us today. We continue now with vocalist Christopher Sanchez from his album Latin Jazz Meets Opera. This is The Shadow of Your Smile.

The Bobby Sanabria Multiverse Big Band with La Fruta is taken from their album Arsenio and Beyond, live at the Bronx Music Hall. That's out on Jazz Head Records. And before that, we heard from Christopher Sanchez from his album Latin Jazz Meets Opera. It's out on Zoho Records. We heard The Shadow of Your Smile. If you'd like to learn more about any of the material presented in this or any other program in the Sound Ideas series, I suggest you swing by our website. You can find us at jazzstreams.org/soundideas, and you'll find more information and details on any of the material you've heard on this or other programs in the Sound Ideas series. If you'd like to get in touch with us, we're always happy to hear from you. You can reach us at info@jazzstreams.org. We have time for one more track to close out our time together, and it's only fitting we close out with what I consider to be one of the best records I've heard this year. It would be from the Javier Nero Jazz Orchestra, the album Alkebulan, available on Outside In Music. Just some fabulous compositions and arrangements here by Javier. He plays the lead trombone in the orchestra, of which there must be 25 or 30 people listed here on the credits, plus a lot of guests, including Warren Wolf on vibes on this track. What a fantastic album it has proven to be. And this is Tesseract by Javier Nero Jazz Orchestra.

Our time once again is coming to a close. We're digging the sounds of the Javier Nero Jazz Orchestra with Tesseract from his album Alkebulon. Hope you enjoyed this hour exploring some of the latest Latin jazz tracks making the scene. I'm Clay Ryder. Thanks for listening. And I look forward to the next time we get together.

0: This is Ira Glass. On This American Life, we like stories that surprise you. 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
1: This is Blue Dimensions. I'm Johnny Meister. In this hour of Blue Dimensions, the album Monk Conclave from bassist Carlos Enriquez and his group, including pianist Gonzalo Rubalcaba, with Latin jazz takes on classic Thelonious Monk pieces. We'll also hear from Monk himself in concert in 1963. And we have a track from rising star clarinetist and composer Virginia McDonald from her exciting debut album, In Search Of. We also have music from bassist Ben Wolfe in a band that includes vibraphonist Joel Ross and pianist Sullivan Fortner, and from saxophonist Luke Norris, and something from the Joe Syrian Motor City Jazz Octet, all coming up in this hour of Blue Dimensions. We'll start with a couple of cuts from the album Monk Conclave from bassist Carlos Enriquez and his big band. Enriquez is known for playing bass in the Jazz at Lincoln Center Orchestra and for his work on music that reflects the Puerto Rican experience in New York City. He was actually born in the Bronx, the son of a couple who moved from Puerto Rico to New York. His father played trombone and his mother was a dancer, so he grew up with music in the family and played piano and guitar before emphasizing the bass when he became a student at the Juilliard School. He learned from both jazz and classical teachers and mentors and likens the job of bassist to that of the catcher in baseball, a person who calls what pitch will be next and sees the whole team and field from his unique position behind the batter. The new album, Monk Conclave, finds Enriquez playing Latin-tinged versions of Thelonious Monk pieces with some great players, including pianist Gonzalo Rubalcaba, trombonist Marshall Jilks, and bandmates from Jazz at Lincoln Center, including saxophonist Sherman Irby and drummer Obed Calver. This piece is a remarkable combination of two Monk classics, Evidence and 4-in-1, now entitled Evidence of 4-in-1, from Carlos Enriquez and group here on Blue Dimensions.

Bassist Carlos Enriquez and group with Thelonious Monk's Raise 4 from the album Monk Conclave, and also from that album before that, Evidence of 4 and 1, which is a combination of two Monk pieces, Evidence and 4 in 1. I'll play more from this album later in the show. Right now, here's Thelonious Monk himself, with Charlie Rouse on tenor sax, Butch Warren on bass, and Frank Dunlop on drums, in concert December 30th, 1963, at Philharmonic Hall at Lincoln Center, with Mysterioso on Blue Dimensions.

Thelonious Monk in concert in 1963 with Mysterioso. Clarinetist Virginia McDonald is calling as much attention to the clarinet as we've seen since Anat Cohen arrived on the scene years ago. McDonald's debut album, In Search Of, showcases her playing and composing skills. She has Jeffrey Keyser on piano, Ira Coleman on bass, and Curtis Novosad on drums, and this piece is entitled Hope, from Virginia McDonald, here on Blue Dimensions.

Bassist Ben Wolfe with 5/4 Groove in 5/4 Time, with a couple of my favorites, Joel Ross on vibraphone and Sullivan Fortner on piano, plus Chris Lewis on tenor sax and Aaron Kimmel on drums, from an album called Anytime After Now from Ben Wolfe. And clarinetist Virginia McDonald before that, Hope, a piece from her album In Search Of. I'm Johnny Meister. You can get in touch with me at bluesnetradio@gmail.com. We'll play another piece from Carlos Enriquez's album Monk Conclave that we started the show with, and hear from the Joe Syrian Motor City Jazz Octet and saxophonist Luke Norris, all coming up in a moment here on Blue Dimensions.

This is Blue Dimensions. I'm Johnny Meister. Coming up, another piece from Carlos Enriquez's album Monk Conclave that we started the show with, and music from the Joe Syrian Motor City Jazz Octet. After this, from saxophonist Luke Norris from his album Moment from the Past, with Dabin Rayu on keyboards, Tyrone Allen on bass, Abe Nori on synthesizers, and Kayvon Gordon on drums, this is Blues for Petrushka, here on Blue Dimensions.

The Joe Syrian Motor City Jazz Octet with Blue Bossa from the album A Blue Time. I don't think we actually have eight players on that one, though, despite the fact that it's an octet. We have Joe Syrian on drums, Adam Birnbaum on piano, Paul Ballenbach on guitar, Nick Marchione on trumpet, Doug Beavers on trombone, Dave Reichenberg on tenor sax, and Lauren Cohen on bass. An octet with seven players. Great piece of music, though. And before that, Luke Norris with Blues for Petrushka from his album Moment from the Past. We return now to the album we started the show with, Monk Conclave, Latin jazz takes on Thelonious Monk compositions from bassist Carlos Enriquez and his big band, featuring pianist Gonzalo Rubalcaba and trumpeter Michael Rodriguez on this version of Thelonious Monk's Round Midnight, here on Blue Dimensions.

Round Midnight from Carlos Enriquez and his big band from the album Monk Conclave to conclude this edition of Blue Dimensions. I'm Johnny Meister. 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

Mark Murphy, redoing Ciora, as originally done by Lee Morgan, done here by Mark Murphy, the real jazz singer. And right before that, we had some good energy with a new release, the Chicago Soul Jazz Ensemble, from their No Wind and No Rain. That was the lead-off, The Laughing Heart. And as long as our ears now are tuned up for singers, on Hacksaw Jazz next, how about a bit of earlier Kurt Elling singing Glenn Miller?

me into mystery. We will all explore the moon and we won't be back if our fuel holds out. We'll go sailing right into space. Let's make haste. Don't hesitate, we're gonna be the first to get there. Everybody's about their latest rockets. You come and go with me, we will be the first to see what there is to see. I bet there's nothing there but an awful lot of space in air. But we'll soon know because we're taking off and going to the moon. Counting down, 10, 9, 7, 6, 5, 4, here we go. Although I hope you won't be frightened if you find we are lighting

a true delight, Eddie Jefferson, the jazz singer. Come Along With Me, of course, Paper Moon. Preceding that, Moonlight Serenade is sung by Kurt Elling. It's interesting Eddie Jefferson calls that last track Come Along With Me. We heard Mark Murphy a little bit earlier. Another track on his collection was called Come and Get Me. So it's all sandwiched together, and the moon theme from Moonlight Serenade into Paper Moon between Elling and Eddie. All right, on to new releases. This is a lady named Virginia McDonald on clarinet. This will feel good. It's track number, what is it, 4, Retrogression. Listen to this lady cutting new ground on clarinet. Virginia McDonald, Hacksaw Jazz.

Virginia McDonald, her new release, In Search Of. And as long as we're critiquing, reviewing tracks, Virginia McDonald's track was called Retrogression, new one here. And we have time now for Dawn Clement, D-A-W-N. She's on vocal and piano, doing a Blossom Deary tribute, Dance Only With Me. Well, all right then. Hacksaw Jazz.

0: A delightful album, Don Clement on piano and vocal. And the return of Steve Kovalchuk this hour on our program, a tremendous guitarist. And she's singing Dance Only With Me, Don Clement, her release, Dear Ms. Deary.
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4: 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Storytelling with a beat. Do not miss it.

0: Sounds from the Mother Road explores over 70 years of American roots music. We'll travel across the country from Mississippi to Bakersfield, along the side streets, the dusty trails, and the country roads. This is Jamie Hoover inviting you to join me for this weekly musical road trip on Sounds from the Mother Road.
1: Full Moon Hacksaw.

An album that advances from a preliminary round of play in the new release category, Ben Markley Big Band. The collection Tuesday Morning Feeling, we took the track Jiffy, at least we'll call it that, is written by Steve Kovalchek. We like his guitar playing quite a bit. He went on to an alto saxophone from Remy Lebeuf. Kyle Swan took the drum solo at the end. We're getting through this track by track, and also curious and remembering a small group release that Ben Markley put out a bit earlier last year. So we want to check him out whenever we can. Ben Markley, Big Band. My name's Tom Colson. We go on to a new one from Emmett Cohn, Universal Truth. We'll set it up just a bit. The third part of this suite we're about to play is the title track, Universal Truth, and it is surrounded by a number of Miles Davis and John Coltrane tribute numbers or covers, and then in the middle of this album is a three-part suite, Eternal Glimpse into Compassion and Ending with Universal Truth. Now, I first heard this with Emmett Cohn live in the Miles and Train Centennial 100 Celebration Tour, but I was trying to follow along at the time, and he promised it would be on the next album, and here it is, and I'm waiting to hear it again. So here we go with Eternal Glimpse into Compassion and Universal Truth, all new from the rock and roll star in jazz, Emmett Cohn, piano.

0: Yeah, so that's what we're talking about on Emmett Cohn, and we called him a rock star. He is Downbeat Magazine's 2025 Pianist of the Year, a critically acclaimed composer and bandleader, busy touring a Miles Davis and John Coltrane tribute to sold-out audiences across the world in 2026, busy running live from Emmett's Place as, quoting, the most highly watched regular online jazz show in the world. And then he has recorded this brand new one called Universal Truth, and sandwiched in between all the Miles and Coltrane tribute tunes is this three-part suite, Eternal Glimpse and Compassion and Universal Truth. It featured Joe Farnsworth on drums, Yasushi Nakamura on bass, Jeremy Pelt played trumpet, Tivon Pennicott, borrowed from the Gregory Porter Band, on tenor saxophone, and Ron Carter and George Coleman make guest appearances on this release. Brand new Emmett Cohn, program number 2200. We have a lid lift hack.
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Vintage Charles Mingus from his East Coasting, the West Coast Ghost full version. Shafi Hadi played the alto and tenor sax. Longtime drummer Danny Richmond in there. Bill Evans, a strange combination, Bill Evans with Charles Mingus. Jimmy Nepper, the trombonist, and the trumpet player named Clarence Shaw. West Coast Ghost, Mingus, part of our music from Hacksaw Jazz, possibly from the same era, possibly from the Newport Jazz Festival. Here is Mahalia Jackson, the greatest gospel singer in the world ever.

Ms. Mahalia Jackson, her historic Newport Jazz Festival collection, A Balm in Gilead, BALM, to soothe the BOMB and the rest of the world today, with Mahalia Jackson, the greatest of gospel singers, Hacksaw Jazz and Blues, and Latin and local wherever possible, to change it up, Rumba Calzada, an impressive album that deserves more attention. This track, Eddie in the Park, Hacksaw Caliente.

0: New music releases and last set of two, the David Janeway Trio, a pianist I was not familiar with, here on this release, live at the Blue Llama, and he has the best with him on backing, Robert Hurst on bass, Billy Hart on drums, an octogenarian that just is out there still dazzling. I think he's probably one of the best of the surviving veterans out there as drummer. Anyway, David Janeway Trio, You, the Night, and the Music. Preceding that, Rumba Calzada from their Feel the Sun took the track Eddie in the Park. 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

We have worked our way around to Slim and Bird and Diz, Fat Foot Fluji, the Floy, Slim Gaylard, Bird, Charlie Parker, Diz, Dizzy Gillespie, big hit, Flatfoot Fluji, defied genre of the time, not bebop, not blues, a lot of jive with Slim Gaylard. Now on to trumpets, Hacksaw Jazz, continuing with Carl Saunders, show tune, Oklahoma, Surrey, Fringe, On Top, Full Moon Hacksaw.

It can only be one pianist, McCoy Tyner. Such intensity in 1985 with a trio of Avery Sharp bass and Lewis Hayes on drums. And on that track, also percussionist Babatunde Mana Je Carnaval, Morning of the Carnival, with McCoy Tyner. Ahead of that, trumpets with Carl Saunders and his Eclecticism Collection, Surrey with a Fringe on Top. Full Moon Hacksaw, Jazz and Blues, going now to July of 1991, the occasion, the Montreux Jazz Festival in Switzerland, when by that time Quincy Jones was artistic director, and he knew what he wanted to do that year, get Miles there, to redo some of the classics. And it was a good thing. Miles was gone in September of 91. So let's listen to this recreation of a Gil arrangement, Gil Evans arrangement, Blues for Pablo, redone here at the 1991 Montreux Jazz Festival. Blues for Pablo, Miles and Quincy at Montreux.

Miles and Quincy and Montreux, Blues for Pablo, arrangement by Gil Evans, conducted by Quincy Jones, Miles Davis on trumpet. That was in July of 1991, and there was a story that Miles told Quincy, this is going to be expensive, and Quincy said, don't worry, Miles, we have an unlimited financial budget. And Miles said, no, I'm talking about my chops. Program number 2200. Samplers are another term for compilations, various artists.

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How's it going? For the next 2 hours, you are stuck in the psychedelic era with a hermit. And we're going to get things going on a note you might get a kick out of.

few tunes from 1966 to get things underway this week. The Beatles' Paperback Writer, released as a single fairly early in the year. Butterfield Blues Band, Two Trains Runnin', track from their classic East-West album, and Paul Revere and the Raiders, very possibly their best-known song, Kicks, from their Midnight Ride album. And you are stuck in the psychedelic era with the Hermit, where we have a set of tunes from the Beach Boys' Pet Sounds album.

from the Pet Sounds album. Instrumentally, Let's Go Away for a While. Brian Wilson, of course, wrote that and considered that to be his very best instrumental tune. You Still Believe in Me, and I Know There's an Answer with the other two tracks from Pet Sounds, and You Are Stuck in the Psychedelic Era with the Hermit. You know, around 1968 or so, bubblegum music became a really huge thing, and Kim Fowley, the guy who was one of the creative minds behind great tunes like Alley Oop, decided he was going to have a little fun with the concept, and so he named a song in 1969 Bubblegum that is anything but a bubblegum song.

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One begins to read between the pages of a look, the shape of sleepy music, and suddenly you're hooked.

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Was it just something that I made up for fun? 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

0: Jefferson Airplane from the Surrealistic Pillow album, The Dune Coming Back to Me. 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
4: Imagine, the president rages. The government declares it doesn't appreciate your little jokes. Bans you from TV. What's especially crazy is you never said one word. On the next Snap Judgment, silence speaks. Snap Judgment, do not miss it.
0: You're stuck in the psychedelic era with a Hermit, where we have some rather unusual tunes from the

Yes, that was the Monkees. Davy Jones doing the vocals on that one. Quite an unusual song for him. It was called You and I, and he actually co-wrote that tune from the album Instant Replay. We also had Randy Scouse-Gitt from the Headquarters album and another track from Instant Replay, starting off that rather obscure Monkee set there, Through the Looking Glass. And you are stuck in the psychedelic era with the Hermit. Where do you go from a set of Monkees tunes? Well, how about as far away as possible with Led Zeppelin?

0: Rolling Stones wrapping up a rather long set there with their cover of Buddy Holly's Not Fade Away. Still I'm Sad, a B-side from the Yardbirds, but only a British B-side. It was on the US album, having a rave up with the Yardbirds. Still I'm Sad. From California, we had the Rake's Progress, Call My Name, featuring a guy who later became famous under a completely different name. 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Also in that set, The Electric Prunes, Get Me to the World on Time, Keith West, an unreleased track from 1968 called She, Fleetwood Mac from the Then Play On, a Danny Kirwan tune, Like Crying, and Led Zeppelin, Out on the Tiles. And for the past hour, you have been stuck in the psychedelic era. It's a production of Herman Radio. In association with Finger Lakes Public Radio, our producer is Stephen R. Webb. Our associate producer is Kelly Walker. The show is recorded in real time at the studios of WHWS and WEOS at Hobart and William Smith College in Geneva, New York.
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Sam the Sham and the Pharaohs. Their 1964 release ended up being a hit the following year, Woolly Bully. And you are stuck in the psychedelic era with the Hermit, where we have a set of tunes from the Animals. We're going to start off with a song actually had two slightly different versions. The same instrumental tracks, but different vocal takes were used for the British and American version of this song. This is the American version of We Gotta Get Out of This Place.

believe my eyes. You've up and gone. I can't believe what I'm seeing, babe.

Three tunes from The Animals, all from 1965. Don't let me be misunderstood. We got to get out of this place, and in between the two, a B-side written by Eric Burdon. I can't believe it. And you are stuck in the psychedelic era with the Hermit. Somebody catching a show on WFHB out of Bloomington, Indiana, 91.3 FM. It is volunteer-powered community radio.

0: The band was called Wet Paint. The tune, Glass Road, came out as a single on the rather obscure Onyx label. Of course, it was a pretty obscure single, too. It was the only one they ever released. The group was called Wet Paint. The tune, Glass Road. Vanilla Fudge was in there, one of their last singles. That one was a single from 1969. It was called Need Love. We had Max Frost and the Troopers, who were really the 13th Power, Free Lovin', a B-side from 1968, West Coast Pop Art Experimental Band, Unfree Child was in there from their Volume 2 album, and Shadows Night, New York Bullseye instrumental tune from the Backdoor Men album. 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From Finger Lakes Public Radio, you're stuck in the psychedelic era with the Hermit.
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0: Sounds from the Mother Road explores over 70 years of American roots music. We'll travel across the country from Mississippi to Bakersfield, along the side streets, the dusty trails, and the country roads. This is Jamie Hoover inviting you to join me for this weekly musical road trip on Sounds from the Mother Road.
1: You're stuck in the psychedelic era. We have a set of tunes from the Music Machine.

Music Machine, featuring Sean Bonnewell, primary songwriter, singer, and band leader. And actually, there were two different versions of the Music Machine, and Sean Bonnewell was the only one that was in both of them. The first and last tunes from that three-song set were actually the original Music Machine, Masculine Intuition and The People in Me. The People in Me was actually the follow-up single to their big hit, Talk Talk, but, well, their producers messed up. They promised the song to some very obscure new radio station in Los Angeles exclusive rights, which upset the huge, powerful stations that then ended up boycotting the song, and so it didn't become a hit. The People in Me. To the Light was the middle tune, and that came from the second incarnation of the band after the first one sort of fell apart in 1967. He kept it going for a while, and that was recorded in 1968 and released as a single, To the Light. And, of course, Sean Bonnewell finally just got sick of the whole thing. He constantly was getting bad deals from producers, record companies, I mean, just about everybody. And he's kind of felt like this song, actually.

Salinas, California. The band was called the E-Types, but Salinas apparently back in the 60s wasn't a real pleasant place, so they did most of their performing in San Jose, California. Put the Clock Back on the Wall, written by the same writing team that just a few months after that came up with a song for the Turtles called Happy Together. Buckinghams were in there with a Joe Zawinul tune, vocal version of Mercy, Mercy, Mercy, and Donovan, Writer in the Sun from his Mellow Yellow album. And you are stuck in the psychedelic era with the Hermits. Somebody catching the show on KRZA out of Alamosa, Colorado. It's 88.7 and 98.7 FM. It is KRZA connecting cultures along the upper Rio Grande. And speaking of Colorado, got a band from the Denver-Boulder area here.

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So come on, hold me tight.

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They weren't really part of the scene. In fact, they were probably best known for playing strip clubs up in Sausalito. They were called the Mystery Trend. And that was their single from 1967, Johnny Was a Good Boy. We also had Wild Thing in there from the Trogs, and from Boulder, Colorado, a band called the Astronauts. I guess you would refer to them as a landlocked surf band. There aren't any oceans near Boulder, Colorado. But oddly enough, they're actually very successful in Japan. In fact, they actually outsold the Beach Boys in Japan, the Astronauts. That was their attempt at going into the kind of garage punk scene, with Tomorrow's Gonna Be Another Day. Came out as a single in 1965.

0: And for the past 2 hours, you have been stuck in the psychedelic era. It's a production of Hermit Radio in association with Finger Lakes Public Radio. The show is recorded in real time at the studios of WHWS and WEOS at Hobart and William Smith College in Geneva, New York. Our producer is Stephen R. Webb. Our associate producer is Kelly Walker. 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Drop me a line. I like to get requests, feedback, that kind of thing. There's a little contact button there. It looks like an envelope. And, of course, there is the playlist. It's called The Hermit Rambles, and you can find out a little extra information about every song you hear on Stuck in the Psychedelic Era, as well as our companion show, Rockin' in the Days of Confusion. And there's a couple other articles you can read right there, too, all at hermitradio.com. And that's it. I'll talk to you next week.
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0: Hi guys, my name is Martha and I live in Rhode Island. I love PRX. I've been listening for quite a long time. I listen at night if I turn over and wake up because my cat has jumped on the bed. I tune it in and I listen through WGBH 89.7 in Boston. But it's just so pleasant. So just keep it coming. Thanks so much. Bye-bye.
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2: How do you like it, huh?
3: Okay, two quick things to know about me before I go any further. One, I'm a vegetarian. Two, I used to hunt, but when I gave it up to go to college, I also gave up eating meat.
2: Well, that's really red on the inside. Look at that.
3: I've only broken my vegetarianism two times in the past 3 years. First time was to try some extremely fresh salmon up in Alaska while working at a fish processing plant. Second time was when I ate freshly cooked clams at a clam bar up in Rhode Island that was apparently a favorite of Drew Barrymore. And now I'll break it again, this time for roadkill.
2: There's really no difference. Once the deer's dead, it's dead. It had obviously just happened. I've hunted for 40 years and killed a lot of deer, and so I kind of know that one felt really warm, smelled good. Then it had died from the car hitting it and just massive trauma. There was very little blood on the highway. Well, there was some blood on the highway, but not much.
3: I'd love to introduce you to this Montanan who's going to cook me up some roadkill, but he won't allow me to tell you his name on air.
2: My wife thinks it's abhorrent that I pick up roadkill and doesn't want anybody to know that I have roadkill deer.
3: Can we refer to you as any nickname?
2: Preferably not even that. Old Hunter.
3: Well, Old Hunter is one of many people in Montana to use a relatively new law. It allows people to download a permit and legally pick up roadkill for whatever purposes suit them. Ron Ozheim is a spokesman for Fish, Wildlife, and Parks, which has been running the program out of its Bozeman office since November. Ozheim and FWP are keeping close track on how many are taking advantage of the law.
4: I assume we're in the 290s probably by now. I'm surprised, I think we're surprised, that there are that many applicants for the permit. Obviously, 290 people are enjoying the new law.
3: The way it works is, say you hit an animal or come across one someone else hit. First step, pick it up and take it away, leaving no scraps behind. Step two, go home and take care of it, disposing what you don't want in your own garbage or in a non-public area. Step three, within 24 hours, go onto the FWP's website. Search for roadkill licenses and fill out where, when, what, and in what manner you picked up your roadkill. And step five, print it out.
2: Oh, it's extremely simple. You just go online and you don't even talk to anybody. You just fill out the form. And it was actually really simple and really easy and fairly quick and painless. And then I printed it up so that I had a piece of paper to put with the meat because legally you're supposed to keep your tag with the meat in your freezer.
3: Now Old Hunter's roadkill is out of the freezer.
2: This was a whitetail that I ran into. So this is back strap. Oh yeah, this looks nice.
3: We're in a cozy house in East Missoula. The kitchen is fairly small and narrow, but clean and organized, with just a bare essentials hanging out on the granite countertop. It flows directly into the living room and dining room with wood paneling and dark, thick rugs. He lives here with his wife. His two kids are grown and gone. Since his wife and kids don't like the taste of deer, the meat he salvages lasts quite a while, even when he shares it with friends. Old Hunter looks the part of someone who might eat roadkill. He's cooking it up in a gray thermal shirt under a jean jacket with thick plaid lining. He's a rugged type. Sarah, another roadkill eater, is not, or at least appears less so in her puffy pink coat and bright green backpack.
5: I think the permit system is a really excellent thing. Because, I mean, those poor people whose job is to go pick up roadkill, like, that's disgusting. And if it's a source of free food, hell yeah.
3: Okay, so this isn't really Sarah. She won't let me tell you her name because her roadkill story involves breaking the law. Before the new law passed, she and a few other college students were out looking for roadkill. They use it as bait in biological experiments involving attracting predators.
5: We were driving east of Missoula, headed east, and I can't give a whole ton of details, but we were searching for roadkill, and there was this yearling deer on the side of the road that was pretty freshly hit.
3: How did you know it was freshly hit?
5: The person I was with could tell. They have seen a lot of roadkill in their day.
3: Just hours later, they ate it.
5: It tasted a lot more mild than other venison that I've had. And it was also, like, almost buttery because it was so young and soft and tender. It was kind of like, I don't know, I guess kind of like veal. A couple guys just cut out the back straps and we fried it up with some, I think some olive oil and some vegetables. And there were a couple hairs in it, which was kind of weird, but it was fine.
3: Old Hunter's roadkill is older, less hairy. It's been cut up, packaged, frozen, and thawed, and now he's frying it up with some Sweet Baby Ray's. Looks edible, but his description makes me a little uneasy.
2: Well, it looks redder. You can see it looks redder. There's more blood in the meat.

0: but it's not dripping off in blood or anything.
1: He's about to set some on my plate when he realizes it's not quite finished. As he puts it back on the pan, he talks about his take on the permits. They're important, he says, especially now.
0: Hunting has really changed in the last 10 years tremendously. Any hunter will tell you. It's kind of a complicated picture. The wolves are, they're fairly smart to start out, and they're pretty well driven back to the deepest, highest, most remote places due to the hunting and trapping. They're not dumb. They're gonna, you know, they've been shot at. The problem is these wolves drive the elk and the deer out of the backcountry, and that's typically where we hunt them. Hunters for 100 years in Montana, they go to the backwoods and you hunt for elk. Well, now the further back you go, the less you find. So where do they go? And they go to where they're safe, which is down on ranches land.
1: And hunters can't get to them without permission. Old hunters' take is that ranchers have their reasons for keeping hunters out. Some won't let people onto their land because they're out-of-staters who would rather pay for and feed the animals, or they just don't trust hunters in general. Though large elk herds destroy fences and eat crops, they may be less of a danger than a hunter's poorly aimed shot. For some, the elk may even mean protection.
0: One hunter got up at this meeting and he said he talked to a rancher. The rancher said he could not hunt on his ranch. And he stopped to ask him why. And the rancher said this. He says, well, the wolves are up at the top in the high country. The elk are in the middle. And all my cattle are down here in the bottom land. Why would I let you go hunting and move those elk? Those elk are protecting my cattle.
1: Declining numbers of deer add to the complications. There are fewer of them because of predators, including wolves, and diseases like blue tongue. Regulators want to limit the number of doe licenses for the state for the next 2 seasons, which means an even tougher hunt. Suddenly, I'm feeling a bit luckier that my host would offer to share his meat. So I dig in.
0: And you can have some barbecue sauce there or anything you want. I got Worcestershire fire.
1: It tastes pretty much exactly like the deer I'd hunted with my dad back in high school. Pretty darn good.
0: I think it's an excellent thing. A lot of that roadkill goes to waste. And, I mean, they try to save as much as they can. And I think it's a much better idea to try to get us to us hunters that can use it for people. If it's still good, it's still good. It's really no different than going out and shooting an animal. I don't understand why anybody would oppose it. You're using good meat for human consumption. It makes perfect sense.
1: Reporting from Missoula, Montana, I'm Madeline Beck.

0: I am 50 feet underwater, alone, a quarter mile offshore from the Kohala coast of Hawaii Island. The fish on my stringer are bleeding into the current.
1: I can see the faint copper trace dissolve into blue.
0: Something in the water around me is reading the signal. Then the shadow comes. 15 feet of tiger shark, striped and deliberate, materializing from the haze the way large things do underwater. Not approaching so much as arriving. She circles once. Her eyes find mine. She stops. I do not turn away. I hold position, eye to eye, and I wait. People who haven't spent years in the ocean read this as confrontation, a near-death experience to recount at dinner parties. But I see a shark almost every dive. The shark is not a metaphor. She is a Tuesday. Hanging there in the blue while she decides what I am, I think about my father. Dr. Moges Bizuna, born in Harar, Ethiopia in 1944, the son of a wealthy man who refused to acknowledge him, raised in a shack by his mother. At 10 years old, he left home and traveled 50 miles to find a school because the town he came from had no school past the third grade, and he had already decided that the ceiling above him was not his ceiling. He's 81 years old now. He's losing his vision. The man who chased light across continents can no longer read his phone.

There's a story my father told at every party, every family gathering, every holiday table throughout my childhood in Indianapolis. He told it the way people tell stories that contain them, not to inform, but to return. He was 10 years old, sharing a single rented room with four other boys at the school 50 miles from home. They paid $2 a month, pennies, for injera and sherbet twice a day and a place to sleep. When winter came and the days grew shorter, they were offered candles for 25 cents each. One boy refused to pay his share. The other four children, including my father, each paid extra and bought the candles themselves. They were 10 years old. They had already learned that the agreement, everyone contributes, everyone benefits, was the only structure that worked. You did not wait for perfect conditions. You filled the gap and moved forward. But the boy who refused to pay used the light the most. He sat closest to the candle. He read the longest. He seemed to believe he was clever. So they took their blankets and built a wall around him. If he would not pay for the light, he would not receive it. But the enclosure had a flaw. They couldn't seal the ceiling. Light leaked through the top and pooled inside his fort. While they shivered in open air, he was warm and illuminated. And because he was 10 years old and hadn't yet learned the cost of certain kinds of cleverness, he began to read aloud, just to let them know. So they sat in the dark, together, and refused to buy light at all. ብትፋና ባላቀ ነበር የሚሻለው እንዳንተ አይነት ነፈስ እሺ ብትፋሽ ምን The boy had fashioned his own candle from fat and cloth. The smell spread through the neighborhood until neighbors arrived with sticks and taught him a lesson that reason could not. After that, he paid his share. They lit the candle. They all had light. My father told this story laughing, not as a lesson. He never said, and so you see, the moral is, he told it as a memory that delighted him, that contained something true about how the world works. He laughed at the rancid candle. He laughed at the neighbors. He laughed at the image of 5 10-year-old boys negotiating the economics of shared light. I retold it at his 70th birthday party in Indianapolis. He had forgotten the story entirely. He listened to me tell it and laughed with his whole body, as if though hearing it for the first time. By then, it had already passed from him to me so completely that he no longer needed to carry it.

My parents fled Ethiopia in 1978. The Derg, the military junta, had marked my father for arrest. He had one night. He left immediately, going into hiding in the countryside. My mother stayed behind with their toddler, Umsalu, hoping the danger would pass. It didn't. By April of that year, staying meant dying. They walked to Sudan, on foot. They reached a camp, and it was there, in the space between one life and the next, that I was conceived. Not planned, not an accident, but the natural consequence of two people who had survived something together and were still choosing to believe in the future. They did not know if they would make it to Frankfurt. They conceived me anyway. They moved forward anyway. They released the outcome anyway.

They reach Frankfurt, where I would be born a few months later. My father's brother, Alamayo, was painting a hunger cloth for a German church. That commission financed my parents' flight from Sudan. In 1981, after my first birthday, the White Harvest Church in Indianapolis sponsored our immigration to the United States. My brother rejoined us a year later, after 4 years of separation, held whole by his grandmother, while my parents rebuilt a life on the other side of the world.

My father completed his PhD. He taught anatomy and physiology for 30 years. The architecture of the human body, how systems connect, how structure supports function, how every visible action depends on invisible preparation. He was teaching the same thing in the classroom he had learned in horror. He just had a different language for it by then. Last week, my children's mother called and asked me to take the kids. My daughter, Mary Coco, 12, my son, Mogus Mackay, 10, named for his grandfather. Later that night, she sent me a message. Thank the kids. I didn't know what she meant. I asked them about it in the morning. Mary has been making sea creatures from beads and elastic cord, squids, octopuses, starfish, and selling them to her classmates. Mogus learned to make them too and sells the same item for $20 that his sister sells for 10. He has always understood leverage. When they arrived at their mother's house and found her upset, they didn't ask for an explanation. They came up with a plan. Mary gave Mogus $50, money they had made themselves at school with their hands, and sent him out into the rain to find something to ease her mother's pain. He walked to four stores. He selected a necklace, her favorite lemonade, and a small jade cat, because their mother loves cats. Mary stayed home and watched her baby half-sibling until the boyfriend came back from work. They left the gifts and a note on the bed and said nothing about it afterward. I did not teach them to do this. I recognized it. I have seen it before, in a cold room in Harar, in a refugee camp in Sudan, in a retirement community in Charlotte where my father can no longer see his grandchildren's faces. My father traveled 50 miles. I descend 50 feet. My children spent $50, not because they were told, but because darkness asked and they answered with what light they had. My father's losing his vision. A window once open is now closing. I cannot fix this. What I can do is keep diving, keep teaching, keep raising Mogus and Mary Coco in the light of what was passed to me. Now it passes forward again, in small, unremarkable acts. A necklace, a lemonade, a jade cat left silently on a bed.

0: India might be the big fish in South Asia, but when it comes to LGBTQ rights, its northern neighbor Nepal has just come out ahead. That's Maya Gurung telling the media that she wants to bring same-sex marriage to all sexual minorities in Nepal. Maya Gurung, a trans woman, has been fighting with the courts to have her marriage to Surendra Pandey, a cis man recognized by law. Now, it's finally happened. After repeated rebuffs from local courts, the municipal registrar in Gurung's hometown in a remote mountainous region in Nepal has issued them an official marriage certificate. Sunil Babu Pant, founder of Blue Diamond Society, which has been advocating for LGBTQ rights in Nepal for over 20 years, says it's a historic moment, not just for Nepal, but for all of South Asia.
1: This is first in South Asia. We are very excited, all the sexual gender minority communities in Nepal.
0: This is Sandeep Roy in Kolkata. The road to same-sex marriage in Nepal has been long and winding. In 2007, Nepal introduced laws to protect gender and sexual minorities. The Supreme Court told the government to form a committee to look into legalizing same-sex marriage. And then nothing happened. In October, sitting outside my hotel in Kathmandu, Sunil Babu Pant told me that the directive got stuck in bureaucracy for 16 years.
2: Somewhere lost or pending at the either Home Ministry or the Law Ministry or the Women Ministry.
0: Death by committee? Sunil says he saw the Home Ministry's response to the concept note on allowing same-sex or non-traditional marriages.
2: The four other first questions were relevant, but the fifth question was how much the economic burden to the country's treasury if they allow to marry a same-sex marriage and third genders to marry.
0: So for 16 years, same-sex couples in Nepal were stuck in a waiting game.
2: Parliament is not saying they wouldn't do it. Government always says, yeah, but lingering, they never even have drafted the bill.
0: So they decided enough was enough.
2: So, you cannot trust the same government and parliament who hasn't done anything for the last 16 years.
0: Maya Gurung and Surendra Pandey were among nine activists who filed a writ petition with the Supreme Court early this year, demanding action.
2: After 3 weeks, the first hearing, the court gave an interim order to allow same-sex marriage, and then it issued a so-called order to the government and bill. But it's also, as an interim relief, asked the relevant authorities to keep a separate temporary registered book and allow same-sex marriage and other non-heterosexual marriages.
0: But there's many a slip between court and registrar. When Gurung and Pandey, armed with the court order, went to register their marriage, they were in for a rude shock. The district court judge refused to register their marriage.
2: Playing with the words, saying that it was not a clearly been ordered for us to implement, and the word is marriage registration, and we are not the institution that do marriage registration. We are only do a registered marriage, meaning court marriage only.
0: Registering a marriage versus marriage registration? This sounds like nitpicking semantics, but the court sent them back to square one by saying,
2: you go to a local body and then there you fill up the form where, you know, husband should be a man and the wife should be a woman. And then from there, then come to us. Meaning that, you know, until unless there is a, you know, heterosexual couple, there's no marriage provision.
0: There's a lesson in there for everyone fighting for marriage equality via the legal route. A court can hand down an order, but Parliament can drag its feet and throw up roadblocks if it wants. Until now. Finally, Maya Gurung and Surendra Pandey have that all-important piece of paper that recognizes them as a couple in the eyes of the state. Pandey says that's why their marriage is important, not just for them, but for all sexual minorities in Nepal. And while much needs to be done, Sunil Babu Pant says he's proud of how far his country has come.
2: Slowly, eventually, we're making a progress, having one of the very few country that guarantees, inclusion, non-discrimination, equality by the constitution. Huge achievement.
0: And this marriage certificate, 16 years in the making, shows that sometimes there ain't no mountain high enough to keep love from winning. This is Sandeep Roy in Kolkata.

0: in high school, I would hear, you know, reports on NPR from, it was Ann Cooper at the time, who was the Moscow correspondent, and just sort of lying in my room and listening to this and imagining myself in the Soviet Union.
1: Radiotopia's Julia Barton.
0: My dad would go, why are you just lying there? Don't you have homework to do? And I'm like, I'm listening to the radio. And it's like this thing where you could be doing something but doing nothing, you know, at the same time. Your eyes are looking at something, but they're seeing internally, too. They're seeing the story.
1: This is PRX Remix. Never-ending stories for the days you want to lie on the floor of your room and see something else.

0: This is Sidedoor, a podcast from the Smithsonian with support from PRX. I'm Tony Cohn. Back in fall of 2016, right around 18 months ago, Baltimore-based portrait artist Amy Sherald got a phone call. It was a number she knew. It was a curator at the Smithsonian's National Portrait Gallery who had an unusual message. She wanted Sherald, at some point in the next couple of months, to take the MARC train down to Washington, D.C. and go to the White House. Sherald was stunned. And when the day came, she was also a bit disoriented.
1: For some reason, when I walked into the Oval Office, I was confused for about 5 seconds about whether I was awake or asleep. And it just became so surreal because you see Michelle and Barack on TV all the time, you know, and then seeing them in person, it was just like a shock to my system and I had to snap out of it because he was walking towards me to shake my hand and I felt like I was standing there with my mouth open, you know, so I had to pull myself out of it. But yeah, I was really nervous.
0: Once she got over her nerves and let herself relax, Sherald says that she felt a connection with the Obamas, First Lady Michelle Obama in particular. Here's how Mrs. Obama remembers it in a speech she gave earlier this year.
2: And then she walked in and she was fly and poised and I just wanted to stare at her for a minute. There was an instant connection, that kind of sister girl connection that I had with this woman. And within the first few sentences of our conversation, I knew she was the one for me. And maybe it was the moment she came in and she looked at Barack and she said, "Well, Mr. President, I'm really excited to be here and I know I'm being considered for both portraits," she said, "but Mrs. Obama," she physically turned to me and she said, "I'm really hoping that you and I can work together."
0: Sherald and Mrs. Obama just clicked, and the Obamas loved her work. Sherald, an artist who just a few years earlier had been waiting tables, was selected to paint First Lady Michelle Obama's official portrait in the Smithsonian's National Portrait Gallery. Sherald is the first African-American artist to be commissioned by the Smithsonian to paint the First Lady.
1: I call it like my most validating moment ever in my life, was being asked to paint Miss Michelle Obama's portrait.
0: This is a huge honor for any artist. So it's easy to understand Sherald's excitement.
1: I was excited. I called my mom, which I wasn't supposed to tell anybody, but I had to tell her. And then I just kind of sat with it for a little while and picked up my dog and like, "Your mom's going to paint Michelle Obama." And then I had to go back to work because I had a deadline. So I really had to stay focused.
0: So this time on Sidedoor, how do we get from Amy Sherald celebrating quietly with her dog, August Wilson, to unveiling the portrait of a political icon in front of Steven Spielberg, Tom Hanks, and really, an entire country? A few weeks ago, Baltimore-based painter Amy Sherald welcomed Sidedoor producer Justin O'Neill and me into her two-room artist loft.
3: So this is where the magic happens?
1: Yeah.
0: Sherald is tall and wears funky, thick-framed cat-eye glasses. Her short brown hair curls into tight spirals that shoot out in all directions. Her studio is small, but has the perks you'd expect in a lot of old Baltimore buildings. Really high ceilings and huge windows that offer lots of natural light. This is where Sherald turned Michelle Obama, the First Lady, into Michelle Obama, the portrait. A work of art preserved for Americans well into the future. But it didn't happen overnight. Sherald's career hasn't been smooth and streamlined, like you'd expect of an artist selected to paint the First Lady. She studied painting in undergraduate and grad school. But in her 30s, she moved home to care for her mother and two aunts. Later, Sherald was diagnosed with heart failure and received a transplant when she was 39. And through all of this, she kept painting.
1: And so you really not only have to trust the process in your work, but you just have to trust that if you're on your path, and I mean like truly committed to it, things just kind of fall into place in ways that I can't explain to people. But when they want to know how it happened, I'm like, that's just how it happened. You know, I stayed true to what I needed to stay true to, and life unfolds.
0: Then in 2016, her life did start to unfold in a good way, pretty quickly. She won the National Portrait Gallery's very prestigious Outwin Butcher Portrait Competition. The contest typically draws more than 3,000 entries, and that put her on the gallery's radar in a big way. Her work earned her a spot on the list of suggested artists the museum sent to the White House for presidential consideration. And of course, the Obamas chose her. This is a huge question.
1: Yeah.
0: How do you go about painting a portrait of a first lady?
1: You don't treat it like a portrait of the first lady. You kind of treat it as you would anything else so that you can focus and stay inside of your body. I treated her like any other subject matter or model and approached it that way. And, you know, it's a very thoughtful process. So.
0: And then what? How do you even start that process?
1: Of painting her?
0: Yeah.
1: I started it by looking at pretty much every single photograph that was taken of her on the internet and then making some informal decisions based on that, you know. And then I was connected with her stylist, Meredith Koop, and she asked me what I wanted. She's like, you know, for the dress, what do I want? And I was like, I want something colorful. I want bold patterns. So we started with 11 dresses, and then I picked 4 out of the 11.
0: With the wardrobe settled, Sherrild photographed the first lady to use as a model for her portrait.
1: I was going to photograph her in 2 dresses, but when she walked out on that one, I knew that it was the one that I wanted. So,
0: in the portrait, Mrs. Obama wears a sleeveless white cotton dress with triangles and squares of gray, yellow, black, and pink patterned around the bottom. Were you able to keep your cool and be professional? I feel like I had a dream one time that Michelle Obama asked me to get coffee, and I've never woken up from a dream and wanted to go back to sleep more because I'm like, I needed that time with her.
1: Yeah.
0: Did you play it cool? Were you freaking out that it was Michelle Obama that you were working with?
1: I didn't freak out. I think you realize who you're working with. You're a little bit nervous, so you're not as present and, you know, like inside of your body and focused as you normally would be. For me, that's what it felt like. So I was able to, you know, keep it together. But I think everybody gets creepy around her. You know, it's like you give her a hug, or like when my family met her, you know, later on, my sister was like, did you feel how soft her skin was? You know what I mean? Like, everybody gets a little creepy about Michelle because it's just, you're just like, she's so beautiful in person, you know?
0: So, yeah.
3: How soft was her skin?
1: It was baby soft. It really was.
0: Ladies and gentlemen, Side Door producer Justin O'Neill asking the really important questions. The way that Mrs. Obama is featured in the portrait, what was that conversation with yourself like? If you wanted her standing, if you wanted her seating, how do you go about making that decision?
1: I decided not to make that decision before I got to her. And I knew I had an hour and a half. And so I photographed her standing up. I had her sit down. I had her face forward. I had her face to the side, you know, all different kinds of poses. And then, you know, I said, so cross your leg and just like lean forward on your knee. And then she did that. And then that was the one that I knew that I wanted.
0: So after Sherrild had her 90 minutes to capture an image with the exact feeling she wanted to convey in the portrait, she had to get to work and paint it. She holed up in her studio 6 days each week, bringing life to a version of the First Lady on canvas who would live in the National Portrait Gallery's collection forever. And here's an important part of Amy Sherrild's work. She's not trying to create a purely photorealistic portrait of the First Lady. Sherrild wanted to capture her spirit, show who Michelle Obama is on the inside.
1: I felt like I wanted to give a peek into a little bit of her interiority and like what was, you know, what she's like when she's quiet and thinking. And so she can't not be the First Lady anymore, but she is also herself, who she was before she was the First Lady. And now she's a different woman after being the First Lady. But all those women live inside of her, you know, at one time.
0: Everybody has layers. And Amy Sherrild was doing her best to create a private view of a public figure.
1: And I really think that as much as we are invested in who she is, there's always going to be pieces of her that we don't know. And I wanted to kind of create that, a little bit of that mystery around her with this portrait.
0: In your speech at the portrait gallery, you said that your work is conceptual.
1: Mm-hmm.
0: And that the model no longer lives in the painting as themselves. What did you mean by that?
1: It means that because I paint Black people and I paint people that were underrepresented in art history, you open up an art history book and there's, you know, hundreds and thousands of paintings of people that don't look like me, but it's very meaningful because I am, you know, putting out a corrective narrative in a sense. And so it's like, I'm making up for lost time. I'm reclaiming my time in art history through these images that I make.
0: Amy celebrates African-American subjects. In her portraits, they wear bright, vibrant clothes and stand against a single colored background. Sometimes it's light purple, orange, or green, or in the case of Mrs. Obama's portrait, a light robin's egg blue. And there's one more mark of what you might call a classic Amy Sherald painting. And as you said earlier, you paint almost exclusively African-American individuals,
1: yeah.
0: But the skin is gray.
1: Yes.
0: What's going on there?
1: Well, you know, when I was, my work previously, like, so the work I was making in grad school was ambiguous. So you really couldn't tell who the artist was, whether it was a male, a female, a white person, Black person, Latino, whatever. But once I, you know, started to come up with these ideas of these images that I wanted to make, I think I struggled with the fear of being marginalized based on the fact that I was painting images of Black people. And I wanted the conversation to be more about intersections and not solely about identity. And I wanted the figure to be read universally. Because in my mind, I'm really inspired by American realism, and those artists just painted everyday people doing everyday things. And I felt like that narrative was missing from the art canon, specifically American artists. Like, that narrative was missing images of Black people just being in a space and being themselves, right? And so allowing for another kind of interpretation for people who aren't Black, but then also allowing for a resting place for people who are, to come into a space like the Smithsonian and see images of themselves, looking back at them in the same way that they are present.
0: Sherald's portrait shows First Lady Michelle Obama sitting, elbow on her knee, with her hand under her chin, and her face doesn't give much away. The best way I can think to describe it is that she's just sitting with herself. She doesn't seem to be conscious of anyone looking at her. Think about how your face might be when you're in a room, alone, deep in thought. That's kind of the pose Sherald got from Mrs. Obama.
3: How long did the actual painting take?
1: It took me about 2 months. Yeah.
3: It's quick.
1: I know. It's not my fault, though. Because they're like, you have till March. And then they said, no, we need it January 16th. And I'm like, it's not going to be ready. So I gave it to them late. Because I'm like, you're not going to rush me on this. Like, you can forget about that. So yeah, 2 months.
0: Coming up, we'll take you to the unveiling ceremony and hear how it felt for Sherald to hear the Secretary of the Smithsonian, David Skorton, say this.
4: And now it is my honor and privilege to invite Mrs. Obama and Amy Sherald to unveil the portrait.
0: As National Portrait Gallery curator Dorothy Moss tells it, Sherald is a relative newcomer to the national art scene, but she's quickly becoming a fixture.
5: Well, Amy is at the forefront of contemporary portraiture. And she's one of these artists who is really pushing the art of portraiture forward. So I'm just happy to see her get the recognition she has deserved for a long time.
0: The National Portrait Gallery has commissioned artists to paint the presidential couple since the 1990s. And it happens at the end of a president's term.
5: National Portrait Gallery started commissioning portraits of first ladies with Hillary Clinton's portrait.
0: When compared with other portraits of first ladies commissioned by the museum, Amy Sherald's work stands out.
5: The portraits that we have of the other first ladies that are on view and some that are not on view at the moment are much more traditional. And so this is a break from that kind of portraiture. But I will say that all of the first ladies who have had commissioned portraits made, beginning with Hillary Clinton, were involved in that process. So, you know, they chose those artists.
0: The portrait of Michelle Obama is huge. 6 feet tall by 5 feet wide. But the experience of looking at it isn't overwhelming. It's peaceful.
5: She captured Michelle Obama in a quiet, private moment, but she also really did capture an archetype in the pose, I think, in the way that she's seated, in the beautiful sky blue background. I feel like when I look at people in the galleries observing this portrait, we're all looking up to her and to an idea of Michelle Obama and all the wonderful qualities that she represents. It's inspiring.
0: Back in February, on stage at the Smithsonian's National Portrait Gallery, Amy Sherald sat with President Barack Obama, First Lady Michelle Obama, the president's portrait artist, Kehinde Wiley, and a good chunk of the National Press Corps present. It felt like the whole country was watching that stage. No pressure, right? Midway through the event, Amy Sherald and the First Lady walked across the stage, and together, they tugged the black curtain that concealed Sherald's work. It was fun to see Mrs. Obama's reaction, because it looked like she was trying to take in every detail of this humongous portrait all at once. After a few seconds, but it felt like minutes because I was holding my breath, Mrs. Obama walked over to the podium.
2: Good morning, everyone. Let's just start by saying wow again. Let me just take a minute. It's amazing. Wow.
1: I was just looking at her face. I was just excited. Like, I was just really excited. I realized I was clapping for myself, and then I stopped.
0: I would be cheering
1: everybody started
0: for
1: clapping.
0: Myself.
1: I'm like, yay! And I stopped clapping. But I was just excited to see her face and the happiness that she had on her face.
0: What was that day like for you?
1: It was a relief to finally be there because, you know, you're holding on to it for almost two years. And it's just, you just want it to happen, you know? Yeah, it was just exciting. Like, I really haven't had a lot of chance to process it, but it was one of the best days of my life, I think.
2: Good morning. Thanks for being here so early.
1: Even though I didn't know I would end up on that stage with them, I felt like I was exactly where I was supposed to be.
2: Mrs. Obama, I want to begin by saying thank you. Thank you for seeing my vision, and thank you for being a part of my vision. I paint American people, and I tell American stories through the paintings I create.
1: I did have to read over my speech like 100 times in order not to cry, because every time I read it, like the first 10 times, I would tear up, and I'm like, Amy, you cannot do that.
2: And I just want to say, without crying, a quick thank you to my mom for supporting me all the way through.
1: It was more a feeling of joy than it was an over-emotionality that, like, would bring forth tears. I was just elated, you know what I mean? Just super happy, like, hey, Tom Hanks. Hey, Steven Spielberg. You know, like, y'all are here for
0: Hi,
1: me.
0: Hi, Joe Biden.
1: Hi, Joe Biden. Like, I get to run up to you and give you a hug without even asking because you're here for me, you know? And so that was really fun, too. I kind of don't even remember because it was so...
0: But that's what I think I would black out.
1: Yeah.
0: And the museum has seen a lot of interest in these portraits. Curator Dorothy Moss says the number of visitors has tripled since the portraits have been unveiled. They even had to move the portrait to a different gallery in the museum to accommodate the traffic. I feel like this unveiling generated buzz around portraiture that really I haven't seen in the mainstream media.
5: We haven't either. It's really amazing. And it's interesting to see everyone turn into an art critic, you know, I think with social media at play, which is different from other unveilings. We've had a lot of people weighing in on what they think a portrait should be or, you know, on their take on these portraits. And that's fantastic. It's wonderful to watch people engage in a dialogue about portraiture that is fresh and that is helping move the genre forward, I think.
0: But Amy says she got a lot of feedback that wasn't so constructive.
1: I don't think I was expecting a lot, so much negativity, like that kind of reaction to it. I didn't realize that, you know, I just forgot that, like, haters gonna hate, you know? So I think that was a little bit of shock, you know, like, and we talked about it a little bit, because I think when I was...
0: When you say we, you mean you and the First Lady.
1: Yeah, well, like, afterwards, you know, they were like, you know, are you okay with the media? And I was like, you know, I hadn't really seen it yet. And then I was like, oh, yeah, it's fine. And then I get home and I get on Instagram and I'm like, holy cow. Like, these people are, you know, like very opinionated and, you know, feel like they have the right to like go to my website and send me emails that just are a little bit volatile and hostile, you know, about what the painting is. I let it go after 2 days, but it took me a minute to wrap my head around like just how cruel people can be.
0: Amy says that ultimately her work reaches the people it was intended to reach. Mrs. Obama in her speech dedicated part of it to young girls, particularly girls of color. What does that mean to you?
1: It means everything. I mean, you know, while I was working on the portrait, I received letters from young students that I photographed and emailed to her. They were excited about art in a way they had never been before, if they had ever been excited before. And it was because of the fact that they saw images that looked like them by an artist who looked like them, who's painting somebody who looked like them. And that was really exciting for them.
0: Case in point, a 3-year-old girl named Parker Curry. You likely already heard this story. Parker saw the portrait of Michelle Obama in the gallery and was transfixed. Parker's mother tried to take a picture of her in front of it, but Parker wouldn't move. Another museum visitor snapped a shot of the moment, shared it, and the image of Parker staring at the portrait went viral. Within a few days, it was on all of the networks and just about everywhere else. In interviews, some of the most adorable interviews you've ever seen, Parker said she thought Mrs. Obama looked like a queen.
1: I think she was captured by the image. I mean, I think it did what it was supposed to do.
0: And Michelle Obama agrees. Here she is, speaking at the National Portrait Gallery on the day it was unveiled.
2: And I know the kind of impact that will have on their lives, because I was one of those girls. And when I think about those future generations and generations past, I think again, wow. What an incredible journey we are on together in this country. We have come so far. And yes, as we see today, we still have a lot more work to do. But we have every reason to be hopeful and proud. And I am truly grateful to have had the opportunity to stand alongside my husband and play a very small part in that history and in that future. But I'm even more proud of the extraordinary woman and artist who made this portrait possible. Amy Sherrill.
0: I just had an instinct to be like, I can say I knew you when, but when is already, essential, but when is now, right?
1: When is now? When but is I'm now? Always going to be a little people. I'm a little people.
0: No, you're not a little people. You're a big, mighty, amazing people.
1: You're going to change. I'm like, I'm not going to change. I'm going to like drink more expensive wine. I might have more expensive shoes. And my dog may have a nanny, but I'm not going to change. No, I'm kidding. Yeah.
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6: I'm Gary Hartman with the Center for Texas Music History at Texas State University in San Marcos. This week in Texas music history, we'll honor one of the most influential musicians in American history. Hootie Leadbetter, better known as Leadbelly, was born January 21, 1888, near Mooringsport, Louisiana. When he was a child, his family moved to Texas. While living in Dallas's Deep Ellum neighborhood, he performed with Blind Lemon Jefferson and other prominent Texas artists. By the 1930s, Leadbelly was serving time in Louisiana's Angola prison when Texas folklorist John Lomax
7: convinced the warden to release the singer. Soon Lomax was recording what would become some of his best-known tunes.

Lead Belly helped inspire the folk music movement of the 1950s and 1960s by profoundly influencing Woody Guthrie, Pete Seeger, Bob Dylan, and Joan Baez. Next time on This Week in Texas Music History, we'll meet one of the most successful yet least well-known musicians ever to come from the Lone Star State. I'm Gary Hartman for KUT 90.5, where Texas music matters.

0: You are going to have an actual sealed 87 Billingham Mariner set. Do you want to know something, folks? I'm sorry, those don't exist, but we've got them.
1: There it is.
0: Folks, they're $4,000. Look it up. Look hard up. First 35 callers right now. I will do it right now. I don't care where you shopped in your lifetime. You would never, ever, ever find this set factory sealed anywhere in your lifetime.
2: Well, Don, the only place this was ever available...
0: That's a $4,000 card!
3: I'm David Weinberg, and you're listening to Random Tape.
4: Once you hear prison and jail, you think someone bad. You think of someone bad, right? But we've all done bad things, wrong things, right? Just maybe haven't been caught. The people that are there are people. That's the first thing. And they need the same things that all of us need. I'm Sister Sue Kinsel. I'm a sister of the Holy Cross, and I've lived most of my life in South Bend, Indiana.
5: People don't always reach out to people who have broken the law. And that, I think it takes a special person and a special quality. My name is Maria Kazmarek. I am the executive director of the Dismiss House of South Bend. Her name is by the payphone, her phone number. Everybody, you know, when you say Sister Sue in certain areas of the city, they know who she is. You know, Sister Sue has been known to actually protest and actually been, you know, arrested and carted off to the county jail, you know, during a sit-in. And people would bond her out, and she'd be so mad because she said, I don't want you to bond me out. I'm trying to, you know, make people aware that this is not right.
4: The main reason most people are in jail is because they don't have the money to get out. If you or I were there, someone would be there right away with the money. But most people are there because they don't have the money.
5: You know, $500 is a lot of money. Families contact her to help with the bail. They may be able to scrape together $250, and that's their commitment. And then she can, you know, match that. They can, you know, actually post bond and continue working until their case is resolved.
4: I probably have about $15,000 in the fund. So sometimes I can tell them right away how much I can help with. If it's been the breadwinner, probably will or has lost his job, you know, what are they going to do? Talk to a mother who has two teenage girls who are living at home, going to school. They're there by themselves. How are they going to pay the rent? So I see close to 10 people a week. Then I just go through my questions. Your name, your address, your phone number. Who do you live with? What's the charge? How long you been here? What's the bond? Have you ever been arrested before? To be honest, there are very few that I would refuse to do some kind of help. I think everyone deserves a chance.
5: People who have been incarcerated or in jail probably have had many failures in life, and often many people weren't there for them. When you talk with her, she doesn't say, oh, you know, that's horrible. She just listens. And I think that's the thing, is that she sees community. She sees them as being part of her community.
4: I mean, people will come up to me and say, oh, you helped me, you know, 10 years ago, 15 years ago. I said, oh, okay. You know, and how are you doing now? I don't remember what they were there for. That's not what's important. Important is what you're doing now.
6: Kind World is produced by WBUR Boston. If a kind act, large or small, has affected your life in a profound way, we want to hear about it. Share your story by visiting wbur.org/kindworld.

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0: I'm Steve Strogatz.
1: And I'm Jenna Levin.
0: And this is The Joy of Why, a podcast from Quanta Magazine exploring some of the biggest unanswered questions in math and science today.
2: Hey.
0: Hey, Jenna. Good to see you.
2: Good to see you.
0: I wanted to talk to you about something I think you're going to like.
2: Okay. I'm intrigued already.
0: Yeah. I think this is right up your alley, geometry.
2: Oh, nice. Yeah. Everywhere we look, there's geometry.
0: Well, there is, right? My wife likes to do art, and she was asking me one time, if our room has a 7-foot ceiling and I have an 8-foot canvas, and I stick it in the corner, how far out is it going to stick on the floor?
2: Right. Now, did you really impress her when you came up with a tangent?
0: Pulling out Pythagoras?
2: Yeah, that's good for a marriage.
0: Pythagoras did help us out in our marriage a little bit. And because she did wonder how, you know, cumbersome is it going to be? Is this thing going to take up a lot of floor space?
2: Right, exactly. Have you ever seen those paintings that when you look at them nearly edge on, the picture resolves?
0: Yeah,
2: like you see an image of a face.
0: Right.
2: And so these ideas of like projecting geometries, I mean, I think that's probably in a lot of art practices. Maybe it's not in the forefront of their mind that that's what they're doing, but that is ultimately geometry.
0: Yeah. No, it's all part of our experience as visual beings.
2: Oh, yeah. It's really funny. I think some friends of mine might imagine that we're just talking about triangles, but Einstein replaced the entire theory of gravity with a theory of geometry.
0: Mm-hmm.
2: It's very sophisticated. The universe is a geometry.
0: Well, I'm not surprised that you're an easy sell on geometry.
2: Right, exactly.
0: But so I recently had a chance to speak with someone who feels the same way. He is a theoretical physicist, Yang-Wei He, who loves geometry, and he sees geometry as a kind of unifying language for modern physics.
2: Hmm. Oh, neat.
0: I think you're going to enjoy hearing from him. This is Yang-Wei He from London Institute of Mathematical Sciences and University of Oxford.
2: Awesome. Here we go.
0: Hi, Yang. Really happy to see you here.
3: Pleasure. Great to see you.
0: Tell me, where are you right now?
3: I'm now at the London Institute for Mathematical Sciences, which is the rooms that Michael Faraday used to live and work in. So these are very special, very exciting places. I'm so privileged to be here.
0: That's incredible. Michael Faraday, you want to remind us who was that?
3: Michael Faraday is arguably the greatest scientist of the Victorian times. Faraday cage, the pioneer of the electric motor. He met Maxwell, who is my great hero, because Faraday was the experimentalist and Maxwell was the mathematician. And together, they kind of started this theory of electricity and magnetism. So very exciting place. They met just the room behind this wall. We have a beautiful set of exciting rooms to work in.
0: Very exciting. I can already tell that you're interested in the history of science. I can only imagine how thrilling it must be for you to be in that kind of sacred territory.
3: I find myself extremely lucky because I'm either in this 18th century building here where Faraday is, or I'm in my college in Oxford, which is Merton College, where so many great people were there. And I'm into hero worship. That's why I love history so much.
0: Well, I notice you spent some time at Princeton, where there are also many great heroes of math and physics.
3: Absolutely.
0: But one in particular, I'm wondering if you may have made a pilgrimage to his house or anything like that.
3: Oh, absolutely. In fact, the very first thing that I ever did as a freshman in Princeton, like literally, I dropped off my bags and I ran to 112 Mercer Street to find Albert Einstein's old house and just went in and asked very boldly and say, is this a museum? The lady kindly opened the door and said, unfortunately, it's a private home. It's only years later that I found out that lady was actually the wife of Frank Wilczek, whose condition of moving to Princeton was that he got Einstein's house. So years later, I actually made friends with the family and I told Frank that story and he thought it was very amusing.
0: It is. Now, let me tell you. So when I was a freshman at Princeton.
3: You were right. Oh, great. Go Tigers.
0: I also made a pilgrimage to Einstein's house. And did the same thing as you. I knocked on the door and an elderly woman came to the door and said to me, this is a private residence.
3: Yeah.
0: But this was Einstein's secretary. This was Helen Dukas.
3: Oh, no way. Oh, wow. You know, the other crazy thing I did, I spend many of my Sunday afternoons studying in the Princeton Cemetery because there's a plot of grass between Gödel and von Neumann who were buried.
0: Really?
3: Next to each other. So I would just go and did my quantum problem sheets or measure theory problem sheets in that plot of grass, just trying to rub off some energy. I never got any.
0: Are they literally side-by-side graves?
3: They're literally side-by-side, yeah.
0: Oh, I didn't know this.
3: It's an incredible little space there.
0: Well, all right, I could talk to you all day long about all kinds of things.
3: Yeah, I think we're going to become very good friends.
0: I would love to. So, yes, this is our first time having a chance to meet and talk. But let's dive into the question of a very classical subject. Many of our listeners may be thinking of geometry from their high school geometry class. It's not something that is an obvious subject for today's research mathematician in the popular mind. Tell us a little about your own backstory. Did you know that you were interested in geometry from a young age?
3: In the beginning, I was really drawn to mathematical physics because of Newton and Einstein, and also trying to understand and learn special relativity, general relativity. And then I found that we have to study advanced geometry. And the irony is that the more I got into it, the more and more I became interested in the actual geometry rather than mathematical physics that I got started doing.
0: So if I hear you, then when you're speaking of geometry, you put that adjective in front of it, advanced geometry. So you're not talking about the triangles and parallel postulate geometry. Maybe you're talking about differential geometry.

0: postulate geometry. Maybe you're talking about differential geometry or something?
1: You're absolutely right. I wanted to study differential geometry when I was in my teens. This was a thing that I was told that I needed to study in order to understand things like general relativity and all these advanced theories of modern contemporary physics. And I didn't really have much of a taste for Euclidean geometry at the time. In this division between algebraist and geometer, I always found manipulating symbols in algebra, I liked that more. But now, I got into this path, studied differential geometry, and then as I grew, and I realized the most beautiful thing is actually the crystal clear thing of Euclid's classical geometry, absolute gold of mathematics in terms of axiomatic formulation. So it's a long journey.
0: Oh, that is very interesting that it was only with greater maturity that you began to appreciate the more elementary subject.
1: Exactly. I think at the time I was just too naive to see the absolute beauty of this.
0: That's very interesting to me because I asked to be let out of my high school geometry course. I thought it was so tedious. I started to get bad grades because I was so bored. And the school was so nice that they said, "You shouldn't be getting the grade you're getting in geometry. We think you're bored. So starting tomorrow, you're in pre-calculus." And so to this day, there are certain basic things in geometry that I should know that I never actually studied.
1: Yes, it's the same here, and I'm going back to pore over, the classical axioms, and I find them just so clean and so beautiful.
0: Well, so we've already used this bit of jargon, differential geometry. So help us understand what is that and why do you regard it as an important subject?
1: In terms of modern physics, by modern, I mean post-20th century physics as opposed to Newtonian physics, one of the key ideas is to break away from Euclidean geometry, from planes and intersection of lines in planes, according to Euclid axioms. And I think that was Einstein's great insight in realizing that to formulate this consistent theory of general relativity, you needed this tool, which is non-Euclidean. You needed curved space-time, this continuum of space-time. And then, of course, with Riemann and Lobachevsky and Bolyai, the three of them, really formulated by the end of the 19th century, this idea of local geometry, curved geometry, which we now call differential geometry, which was completely crucial. And Einstein's insight was just to recognize that was exactly the tool he needed.
0: There's so much good stuff here. Before we dismiss Euclidean geometry, I want to appreciate with you how much that did for the history of the world. You have an appreciation for geometry done in Mesopotamia, in Egypt, all around the world. So, where did geometry come from originally? Why were people doing geometry in the really ancient times, maybe like even 3000 BC or something?
1: Yeah, it's an extremely good question. The word itself is Greek, literally from measuring the earth. But of course, the subject itself, it predated, the Babylonian tablets that you find now with Pythagoras' theorem and, ancient Chinese carvings and Indian carvings as well. These very basic things that we just see the world around us. And I think it's very instinctively human. The first thing we see around us is inherently geometrical. We see shapes and sizes and distances, and gradually evolved this need to understand the relations. But I think really to truly formulate it from a rigorous point of view, that credit goes to the Greeks. Euclid, he had his 13 books of the Elements where he collected all of the then-known knowledge of ancient mathematics. And I think 9 of the 13 books were devoted to geometry because that's a very intuitive subject.
0: Let me see if I get the distinction you're making there. There's geometry in the pre-Euclidean time of building sacred temples, whether in India or building the pyramids in Egypt, geometry for architecture, for land measurement, surveying, maybe a little bit for astronomy. But then at some point, Euclid introduces this idea of rigor and axioms. High school teachers love to make a big deal about that, that geometry is where you learn about proof. You don't see so much about proof in more elementary courses, but in geometry, we all get exposed to it. Why is that such a big thing in the history of human thought?
1: I mean, I think that's really what makes mathematics. Because, mathematics is nothing unless you have rigorous and precise definitions and precise proofs and precise derivations. And prior

0: to Euclid, of course, there's this entire school of thought, but Euclid somehow needed to collect everything and then formulate all of this in this precise language. And geometry was this very intuitive way toward that language. That's what makes the elements so special. And that was really the foundations of what we now call mathematics. I mean, certainly there are other parts of it, you know, elementary number theory, the famous proof of the infinite number of primes in the elements. But somehow the geometric ones, you can see it, right? Literally, it's here's a triangle, and then I'm going to try to define this triangle that we've always known about in a rigorous way. And that's a truly amazing thing.
1: Yeah, it's interesting. So we were talking about Euclid and the legacy of Euclid on education and on human culture, certainly Western culture, but really world culture. You mentioned some names like Lobachevsky, Bolyai. For people who aren't so sure who those gentlemen were, tell us about where geometry went after Euclid. So 300 BC, we have Euclid. Then what?
0: Yeah, and then, you know, every culture started catching up in some ways. There must be some kind of communication between them. Interestingly, this classical Euclidean approach was central even to as far in time as Newton. When Newton was formulating his laws, when he was deriving the planetary motions, he certainly didn't have the notation of the calculus that we're using today. A lot of his derivations in Principia were purely geometrical. I think he was able to derive Gauss's law by summing up little pieces in a sort of brute force geometrical way, which is quite a feat. I mean, that was a really rather definitive way for not only pure mathematics, but also for mathematical physics, this grounded way of thinking about a geometric approach. So Gauss, probably the greatest mathematician of all time. And Lobachevsky and Bolyai, they were contemporaries to Gauss, and they had this idea even before Gauss. What if they were to relax one of the axioms of Euclid, you know, the so-called parallel postulate, that if I give you a fixed line and a point not on this line, in Euclidean geometry, there would exist one and only one line that is parallel to this that passes through that line. So they were thinking about trying to get rid of that postulate. They formulated possible alternative axioms to this, and they were able to formulate a new form of geometry. Gauss got very inspired by this, and he and then Riemann laid the foundations. In fact, I think Riemann's habilitation thesis defense was entitled On the Foundations of Geometry, and Gauss was one of the examiners in that defense. Riemann was doing what we now call differential geometry, which is a generalization of this classical Euclidean approach to geometry.
1: Uh-huh. And so you mentioned, zooming a little bit closer to our own time, that Einstein was somehow influenced by this geometry of Riemann. So what is it that Einstein is going to do with this math that comes from Riemann?
0: This is truly Einstein's genius. He has this intuition that's almost superhuman, just how to find the right pieces of stuff. Special relativity came out of nowhere. What you needed in special relativity was essentially high school algebra. But he somehow realized, just by playing around with clocks and measuring rods in his Duncan experiments, this was the right thing to do. I don't know the time sequence. Did he have this intuition? Then he approached a mathematician friend like Grossman, or maybe even his wife Mileva, who could teach him the right piece of mathematics so that he could deep dive. And that stuff happened to be formulated by Riemann.
1: Oh, you make me think of so many different directions for us to go now. Like, you talk about rigor in Euclid, and often people associate geometry with rigor, with proof, absolute certainty, theorems that stand for thousands of years and we know they'll never be overturned because they're proven. However, there's this other aspect of math and physics, intuition. Tell us about that.
0: There is this wonderful essay. I think it is Milner, the great Fields medalist.
1: John Milner.
0: Milner gives an excellent essay about how people thought mathematicians work by this very dry process of formulating and definition. And yet, he says, what mathematicians really do is have this intuition and then go sometimes backwards towards these definitions. So he had this very intuitive approach to mathematics, which I think Vladimir Arnold is a great fan of. In fact, I think Arnold even calls mathematics a branch of physics. He says mathematics is a branch of physics in which experiments are cheap. Which is a great saying. I think you said it partially as a rebellion against the rise of the Bourbaki school, this purely hardcore formalization, dry definition way of mathematics that the French school came about. And I think Arnauld and Milner as well were like, this is not where the fun in mathematics is. But this is not how most mathematicians work anyway.
1: It's a very interesting sociological question, because I feel like throughout the history of math, we see these two impulses. There are the people who say we should be intuitive and visual. And there's always reaction. Like, I think Lagrange makes a big point of saying that in his book on mechanics, you will not see a single diagram. He's proud of that. He doesn't want any diagrams because he thinks visualization is your enemy. You could convince yourself of something wrong from the picture. So there's always this drive and counter-reaction, either towards more algebra or more geometry. So it's interesting to me that in recapitulating your own life, you say you started out and have always loved the algebraic manipulation side of things, and then later have come to appreciate the more visual or geometric side.
0: You know, you keep on oscillating in life. It's like what they say about music. When you're little, you listen to Mozart. And then when you're older, when you're a teenager, you listen to all that romantic stuff. When you're mature, you listen to Bach. And then when you're about to die, you go back to listen to Mozart again. Which certainly happened to Mahler, apparently. You know, even on his deathbed, his last words were Mozart, Mozart.
1: Really?
0: So which is, in some sense, that purity of Mozart is like Euclidean geometry.
1: It's so interesting, because where does creativity come from? I feel like part of what we're talking about is the genesis of math in the human mind. Because as beings who get to move around in the world, who see things, we get to have intuition. We keep saying intuition. Let me ask you something hard. What do you mean by intuition?
0: So you go back to the schools. I believe the intuitionist school of mathematics did exist. And then there is the formalist school of Hilbert and, to the extreme, Russell and Whitehead, that kind of formalistic building up. But intuition is, yeah, I guess I'm going to go to AI sooner or later. I was trying to think of these differences of what I call bottom-up and top-down mathematics.
1: Yeah, what do you mean by those?
0: So yeah, bottom-up mathematics, this kind of Hilbert, Russell, Whitehead building line-by-line axiomatic, Euclidean, if you wish, this kind of way of building up mathematics from bottom-up. And this top-down is this intuition-guided mathematical discovery, which is, well, I'm going to look at all kinds of data, including formulae and sentences and papers, and I'm trying to get a rough idea of what's going on and then make some kind of a prejudice in my head. And then that'll guide me down some path. But then the great thing about mathematics is that I can check whether it's right or wrong. I can go back to this great example of a great intuition-guided mathematical discovery when Gauss plotted the prime counting function, the P of X, which is the number of prime numbers less than a given real positive X. And he just literally plotted it, and he could look at this, and it looks like X over log of X. It's very interesting that he got to this, because there was no regression. I think historians have it that he actually invented statistical method of regression in order to even formulate this. How did he do this?
1: The way you're describing it, I mean, here's Gauss. He looks at examples. So like there are 25 prime numbers less than 100, turns out. Then we could say how many are less than 1,000. So we could keep track of how many prime numbers are less than a given number. And that's the thing you're saying. Gauss was able to guess an approximate formula for that. And so you want to call that intuition because he looked at a lot of data. In fact, the legend or probably the true story is that he compiled enormous tables of prime numbers.
0: By hand. I think he had to the tens of thousands in available data, but beyond 100,000 he didn't have anymore. And then he had to do that by hand. He's a poor guy.
1: But you want to call that intuition rather than just like experimental evidence?
0: But I think that is... the intuition is built upon that kind of experiment. But first of all, just to think of defining the prime counting function, why would you want to do something like this? It's like primes are not continuous things. But you just have this idea, I'm going to play around with this continuous thing, and then I'm going to plot it, calculate it, and then make a guess that should be roughly the shape of X over log X. That's the kind of almost divine approach to mathematics. But that happens to all the grades.
1: Then the distinction is that bottom up, in your way of using the term, means building from the foundations, the solid definitions, the axioms. You're like a machine grinding out theorems, always on a secure footing because everything comes from the foundations. Whereas top down is more like you're a person in the world or a being in the world who sees things happening. Maybe you're a little kid putting stuff in your mouth when you're a baby, and you start to learn about different shapes because of the way it feels when they touch your lips. Like you get experience by being a person or by looking at tables of numbers like Gauss, and gradually that gives you a feeling about the way the world works, and that's what you're going to call top-down intuitive style of math, not building from definitions.
0: Exactly. That's a great way of putting it. I guess I'm influenced again by, you know, by the Russians. I think they describe it as birds and hedgehogs.
1: Ah, tell us what you're talking about. There's Freeman Dyson's essay about birds and frogs.
0: Exactly. I think it all originated with a Greek parable of foxes and hedgehogs. The fox knows a bit of this, bit of that, and hedgehog really digs deep. But the version that I first heard was actually from my Russian professors in Princeton. I went to Princeton in the time when it was just after Perestroika. America was completely flooded by really top-notch former Soviet mathematicians and physicists. So in my generation, my professors, I was so lucky to have people like Yakov Sinai, Sasha Polyakov, Sasha McDowell, these people. So not only did they teach us, you know, a lot of stuff, which to be fair, was completely over our head at the time, but they also taught a lot about the philosophy, because this Soviet school was a very lively, I think it was very much influenced by Landau and Arnold and people like this, these great thinkers. So the version I heard from people like Sinai and McDowell were they're the birds or eagles who fly very quickly, and they have this glimpse of an overview of mathematics from the top. And then they're the hedgehogs that dig deep. And that kind of influenced my thought. They're both absolutely necessary. In all of science, we have these two, and they're absolutely necessary. It's not just there's a school of this and there's a school of that. All of us as researchers, we must play both roles in different times. Right? I guess what I'm trying to say is sometimes the intuition comes by not digging deep, but just stepping back a bit. But of course, you can only do that after you've dug deep to be able to understand what the depth of the subject is about.
2: I think it's really interesting to hear mathematicians talk about themselves. Mm. Right? I don't think necessarily mathematicians do that often, self-reflect, mm-hmm. right? There's the work, and the work is all-consuming, and there's not always a lot of self-analysis, you know? It doesn't really lend itself to that kind of a disposition. It's also kind of reassuring that it's not this immediacy. There's some wandering in the dark, there's some intuition, and then there's some burrowing. I think that's really an interesting analogy. You had heard of Freeman Dyson's discussing this. I was not aware of this.
1: Oh, yeah. Freeman Dyson has a nice essay about this, birds and frogs. It's close in spirit to foxes and hedgehogs. They're a little bit different animals being talked about, but the birds fly yeah. overhead. The birds are often what people refer to as theory builders.
2: Hmm.
1: They see a whole subject, but they're not interested in minutiae. They're not interested in solving specific concrete problems. They're mm-hmm. interested in global structures that unify whole disciplines. Whereas the frogs are in the mud, down low, solving very concrete problems one by one, and out of that a theory may emerge, but they're not interested in building theories. So you sometimes hear the distinction theory builders versus problem solvers, birds
2: yeah.
1: and frogs.
2: I hadn't
1: yeah.
2: really heard that breakdown before, but it makes sense. I can start to scan my neighborhood and say, oh, yeah, there's a theory builder now.
1: Yeah, know. It's a charming essay. One of the funniest things that Dyson says is, he has his own take on various famous mathematicians. And if I remember right, he says von Neumann was a frog who thought he was a bird. I mean, isn't that an interesting
2: that's
1: thing
2: hilarious.
1: To say about someone?
2: Yeah, that's hilarious. I also just one other thing that
1: appeals
2: to me is that there's different types and that the mathematics community needs all types.
1: Right. It's a big tent, room for lots of different styles. We're going to be talking about another style of doing math after the break that is the way our artificially intelligent friends might do it.
2: Oh, I'm intrigued.
1: Yeah, we'll be right back.

0: Welcome back to The Joy of Why. We're here with mathematical physicist Yang-Wei He. Let us switch gears here to start talking about our silicon friends, the AIs. As everyone knows, like 2022, ChatGPT took the world by storm. We started to see artificial intelligence, not just as a thing to read about in magazines, but it was right there on your laptop and you could play with it. It's astonishing what it could do. But what about its relationship to physics or math? Do you see some role for AI in those domains?
1: Oh, absolutely. I mean, I think that really the future of mathematical discovery or theoretical discovery is a combination of human intelligence, human expertise with AI-assisted discovery. It's already happening. I got into this whole business back in 2017. Before this, I knew nothing about AI or machine learning and all that stuff. But I happened to be working on geometrical problems related to string theory. I had been primarily working on spaces called Clavial manifolds because string theory is in 10 dimensions and we live in 4 dimensions. We need to reduce the 6 extra dimensions. One of the solutions for the 6 dimensions that will ultimately produce Einstein's equation was this paper by Witten, Horowitz, Candelas, and Strominger when they realized that these are particular shapes. That was in the mid-80s. And then for 20 years, mathematicians and physicists have been compiling databases of this geometry. The current most complete database of Clavier manifolds is about 500 million. I happen to be working on these databases. My motivation at the time was to try to sift through them and find which one will give the particle content of the standard model of four-dimensional physics. So that was a fairly specialized task. But 2017, my son was born. That meant for at least 3 months, I didn't sleep. Like literally, maybe an hour a day or something. I was completely out of it. One night, I remember very well, the kids asleep, my wife's asleep, and I can't sleep. I have this data of tens of thousands, even millions of such manifolds. People were talking a lot about data science and big data. The word AI hasn't really seeped into. But all I knew is at the time, my former PhD students and postdocs were entering this field to learn about machine learning. I said, well, let me try to play around with some of the algorithms to see how some generic neural network would start computing invariants, which are quite complicated stuff. You know, the topological invariants of these manifolds are not easy to compute. Would it just like kind of curve fit and give an answer?
0: So if I'm following the story, you're saying there's a lot of different ways of dealing with those 6 extra dimensions, and they're all somehow encoded in various Calabi-Yau manifolds. And you mentioned that there were invariants, numbers, maybe even whole numbers or other nice structures associated to these different manifolds. Were those already computed, or was part of your job to compute them?
1: So part of my job was to compute. When I was a postdoc, when I was a PhD student, I was doing a lot of this computation because as a young scientist, these were things you can translate to precise things like, you know, the number of generations of particles, the number of BPS particles in a gauge theory. So they're very precise physical things like Betti numbers or Hodge numbers. You know, they literally count the number of holes in these high dimensional things. And so I was involved in computing some of them, you know, getting these quantities. But what I took was there are these manifolds whose representation is some way. And then you attach these topological invariants, which is, in this case, whole numbers. And that computation is hard because you have to really go through all the sequence chase, basically all that stuff in Hartshorn and all that stuff that Bourbaki has told us that you cry about to try to compute. I mean, luckily, a lot of this have been at least automated by computers. So, but then because I was half hallucinating.
0: Right, it's the middle of the night.
1: So I was literally taking a manifold and representing it as a picture because these are algebraic varieties. So you can record the multi-degrees. You can get them into some kind of tensor representation. But once you have this tensor representation, it's essentially a picture. So now I have a labeled picture problem. And so, well, that looks cool. So I just fed it into some neural network, MNIST neural network, the standard ones. And I was expecting to get complete crap because in order to predict these things, you would really have to know some quite subtle algebraic geometry.
0: Okay. I don't know where this story is going, but I like it.
1: Right. But then you train 50% and you validate. I mean, I was doing a first part and it was getting to very quickly 95% accuracy. And I was like, you got to be kidding me. This is not possible. It can't be happening. The neural network clearly doesn't know any geometry. No, it doesn't even know any math. It's just basically doing handwriting recognition. And it was getting the right answers. And now people have improved this. They're using sophisticated architectures to get into 99.99% accuracy in kind of prediction. That's really bizarre because it can't know what it's doing because I never told it what to do.
0: It's a very good guesser. It's very good at spotting patterns and extrapolating. Yeah.
1: Exactly. So that's what got me thinking about this whole idea about what is intuition, what is mathematics, or what is this primitive version of AI doing?
0: Whoa. So this is circa 2017 AI doing this. And you say today's AI is much more accurate on this kind of problem. It's really helping people in string theory or other parts of algebraic geometry or whatever.
1: So at the time, I became a fanatic. I was like, this is awesome. Let's take, you know, every data set in mathematics you can get your hand on. So I made like 100 friends. Just like, can I have some of your data? And then can you explain to me from what branch of mathematics this is coming from? And I am very grateful to being trained as a string theorist. Because I know string theory is now a quite controversial thing. But whatever it is, being trained as a string theorist, what it gave him was the opportunities to talk to specialists in different branches of mathematics with somewhat of an ease. I had to learn a little bit of group theory, a little bit of representation theory, a little bit of number theory, a little bit of this, a little bit of that. And of course, not all string theorists are trained this way. But somehow, my upbringing, and especially my PhD supervisor, Amichai Hanani, he always told me to just look at different problems, you know, just be curious all the time. So I basically spent like the last 7 years just making friends and just asking them, can you give me a data? Can you explain to me why is it significant to your field of mathematics? And let's see whether a neural network can do better than your computation. And why would it be doing better than you? And the general mathematics, you know, very open, very receptive to this idea.
0: But I know that there are some mathematicians who feel that this could be a real distortion of our shared culture. Right. The great legacy of Euclid is that we can understand what we're doing. When we build up from the axioms, we have clear insight into why theorems are true. We're not in Babylon just empirically noticing the Pythagorean theorem. We're coming up with very clear proofs. And a lot of people champion this as the best thing about math is insight. And so I have friends, and I'm sure you do too, who feel that insight is the ultimate goal in math. For instance, there's an old quote that the goal of numerical analysis is not numbers, it's insight. And like you mentioned, being in an office close to Michael Faraday, I'm in the office where Bill Thurston was, the great topologist.
1: Oh, really? Oh, wow.
0: Yeah. So he wrote this nice article, Proof and Progress in Mathematics, arguing that it's not about churning out one theorem after another like a machine, like Hilbert would have us do. It's about one human being conveying insight to another human being. That's what we're trying to do. These AIs are not giving us insight. They're giving us patterns, but they can't explain themselves yet. They don't tell us how to think. So I'm not sure every mathematician likes this development. What's your take on all that?
1: You're absolutely right. So the initial experiments and the biggest criticism that I got from various people is that, well, fine, you've given me some neural network that can compute 99.99%, not 100, it still gets it wrong sometimes, but 99.99% of a topology computation. So what? I learn absolutely nothing from this. It's not giving me any new tool that I can use. So because of this, over the years, gosh, 8 years, or could you?
0: Yeah, how old is your kid now?
1: My son is now 8.
0: Yeah, he's 8.
1: Exactly. Oh, I don't want to think about this. Well, but that is why, with my colleague here, Misha Burtsev, we try to formulate a more precise and useful thing. So this came from a conference that I was running in 2023 in the Isaac Newton Institute in Cambridge. We basically got some quantum field theorists, we got some number theorists, and we try to run a three-month workshop to get everybody together to have a conversation about what's happening here. And during this conference, we were listening to a lecture given by Brian Birch. And we wrote this quick correspondence for Nature, which was entitled The Birch Test. with all this AI-guided discovery, we need something that's a little bit better than what ChatGPT can do. You know, ChatGPT passes the Turing test, so we felt we needed something stronger for math. We called it the AIN for AI discovery. So AIN are the three components of the Birch test. It has to be A for automaticity, so that the conjecture raised by your neural network can't be influenced by humans during its process. It has to be I, interpretable. So how do you interpret an actual human piece of mathematics out of it? And then N has to be non-trivial, in the sense that it has to galvanize an actual research topic, precise enough for humans to work on. So far, nothing has passed the Birch test in its entirety. But of course, there are things that come close to it. There was this beautiful paper by the DeepMind collaboration in 2022, where they had this knot invariance.
2: Right.
1: They were using saliency tests, and they got a new formula for the Jones polynomial. So that one is automatic because they got different things. They did a saliency test. It was certainly interpretable because they got a formula out of it. It wasn't non-trivial enough in the sense that a conjecture that they raised, they were able to prove themselves within a month. So you test different things, like this memoration thing that I was working with Oliver and Lee and Posnyakov, where we raised the conjecture in the distribution of L functions. That one passed the interpretability test because it was a precise formula. It was non-trivial in the sense that it's still open. The parts of this conjecture have been proven, but not all of it. But it fails the A test because we were kind of mucking around. We didn't say, well, here's the data for 3 million elliptic curves and hit the return button, do whatever. We were guiding it. So we were choosing different algorithms, but ultimately it led to a conjecture that was very counterintuitive. It was beyond what we could intuit because it was such high dimensions. Even specialists like Peter Sarnak, the god of analytic number theory, when we wrote a letter to him, Sarnak said, I've never seen a conjecture like this. If Sarnak doesn't know the proof of this, that's probably a hard one. So he's still working on it with his team of students, and we're still working on it together. So it's kind of interesting. So to your question about what merits a truly good AI-assisted discovery, I think, you know, at least it must pass the Birch test.
2: I had not heard about the Birch test before. Well, as you may know, if you follow any of the discussions about math education, there's a movement these days to introduce more data science into education. People make the argument that what you need to be an informed citizen in the 21st century is an ability to work with numbers, read charts, have a feeling about probability and risk and uncertainty. And by this line of reasoning, since there's only so many hours in the day, something in the classical math education may need to go. A lot of people are pointing their finger at things like trigonometry and even maybe geometry in favor of a more data-oriented curriculum. What do you think about any of that?
1: I think it is certainly important to learn data science. To the modern human, it's inevitable. An education won't be complete without a basic understanding of machine learning algorithms and a little bit of statistical inferencing from data. But there's something about teaching mathematical rigor, not necessarily at a university level, but just at a generalist level. There is value in teaching this mathematical rigor because it sharpens the human mind and teaches us about where we came from, about how we are human. You know, I had this wonderful conversation with the great Andrew Wiles about the advance of AI. Is when AI is going to replace mathematicians? And he gave a very good answer, which is, he says, well, you know, the calculator has made completely effectively obsolete any need for arithmetic. Why would you ever want to do that? And yet we still teach 4- and 5-year-olds arithmetic because that's what makes us human. And of course, there's some other stuff that can do arithmetic better than us. And yet, just in terms of shaping the neural pathways of our minds, teaching kids that is important.
2: It's a deep answer. Well, our show is The Joy of Why. What is it about your research or about being a mathematician and a physicist that brings you joy?
1: Well, I mean, I'm going to give, of course, the stock answer, the beauty of the subject, the joy of understanding. It's interesting now that I got into this whole field as a teenager, trying to understand the workings of the universe. But now I think the universe is so vast, I've given up trying to understand it. But I've gotten more and more interested in just the pure beauty of the mathematics itself. What I do understand is that, well, here's a theorem that I can try to prove, or here's a calculation that is very inherently beautiful. And I think the only thing more beautiful than doing mathematics is making a lot of friends to do mathematics together. Like here on a blackboard, you make a new friend, or you catch up with an old friend just on this board, and you talk about this beautiful thing that Euclid would have done with chalk from centuries ago. And that sense of human community is also an amazing feeling.
2: It is community, right? And as you say, community across the centuries, that you can feel like, in a way, you're communing with Euclid and Pythagoras and the Babylonians.
1: Yeah, like when you write on your blackboard, you know, that was the blackboard that Thurston wrote on. That's a beautiful thing to do.
2: Well, we've been speaking here with Yang-Wei He. I'm really glad to get to know you and wish we could have talked for hours more. Thanks again for being with us on The Joy of Why.
1: Thank you very much. It's been great fun.
3: That's a very sweet image, working at the chalkboard. It's still the best technology. It really is. Chalk on a nice, smooth board is magical. And the old boards, I don't know if you know this, but I actually salvaged one when Columbia was tearing apart some building, are pressed glass. It's like a bottled glass, like crushed.
2: Really?
3: And they're so smooth to write on. And it's not like chalkboard paint or anything like that. They're just a pleasure. And that is still the best technology.
2: I'd be curious to hear your reaction to this question of artificial intelligence and what it will do for math and, let's say, very arcane parts of physics. Suppose the scenario does come to pass that the best theorems some decades from now, or maybe even sooner, are theorems proved and even created by machines. The machines have left us so far in the dust. Will it still be fun to do math? Will it be worth doing?
3: I think that I do math that other people understand until I understand it, right? So it's not trying to learn just something as basic as geometry, as we were discussing. I'm not satisfied with the fact that the world understands geometry, therefore I don't have to. That doesn't really work like that. I still try to learn it, right? I still try to understand it. I still try to acquire it. It's not as though, oh, well, somebody else has it in their brain, therefore it doesn't need to be in my brain. It's almost the opposite. It should kind of be touching all of our minds, right? You know, it's this one thing we all can share. And just by doing these thought experiments of trying to understand a circle or a triangle or a square. So I guess if a superintelligence solves some quantum gravity problem or understands the space-time geometry of the whole universe, I'm not done. I've got to understand it too.
2: All right. Well, good luck. That's optimistic. And I'll see you back here next time.
3: All right. See you next time.
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2: The Joy of Why is a podcast from Quanta Magazine, an editorially independent publication supported by the Simons Foundation. 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The production team is Caitlin Faltz, Livia Brock, Genevieve Sponsler, and Merritt Jacob. 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Samir Patel is Quanta's editor-in-chief. Our theme music is from APM Music. The episode art is by Peter Greenwood, and our logo is by Jackie King and Christina Armitage. Special thanks to the Columbia Journalism School and the Cornell Broadcast Studios. I'm your host, Steve Strogatz. If you have any questions or comments for us, please email us at quanta@simonsfoundation.org.

0: This is Bird Note. Twice every day, a rapt audience gathers at the Peabody Hotel in Memphis, Tennessee, to see six local celebrities. Five of them are ducks.
1: Ducky duckies!
0: The sixth is the hotel's head duckmaster, Keenan Walker, who leads them in the Duck March. Each morning, Keenan goes to the roof to retrieve the talent from their duck palace.
1: All right, y'all. I got everybody warmed up for you down there. Now we gotta go march some hope into that lobby and put some smiles on some faces. Here we go, y'all. Good. There you go. Watch your step, y'all. Very good.
0: He leads the ducks to the elevator, signals to the lobby to start the John Philip Sousa music.
1: All right, duckies. Here we go.
0: And when the doors open, the ducks march down a red carpet, up some steps, and into the hotel's ornate fountain.
1: Everybody say good morning, duckies.
0: The ducks swim about the fountain until the afternoon, when the duckmaster marches them back to the roof. This all started in 1933, with an incident involving the manager of the hotel, live duck decoys for a duck hunt, and a bit too much whiskey. Guests were charmed to find ducks swimming in the hotel fountain the next morning.
1: And it became a tradition to have ducks live in the fountain. But the bellman had to take care of them. So in 1940, a man named Edward Pembroke was hired as a bellman. It just so happened that he used to be an animal trainer in the circus as a young man.
0: Edward Pembroke created a grand ceremony for the ducks that, nearly a century later, continues to delight. For Bird Note, I'm Mark Bramhill.
2: What do you want? You want some? Do not get mad at him.
3: That's Julie Liebman feeding her alpacas. Julie is a landscaper by trade and a farmer by passion.
2: Have you ever felt an alpaca?
3: I'm Tony Cofield, and I visited Julie's farm in March of 2019. So here's a fact. Alpacas are extremely soft. Their fleece is some of the spongiest in the world. In fact, when I touched one of the alpacas, my hands sank into a cloud of hair.
2: I just wish they were more cuddly because they're so darn soft.
3: That sound you hear is part of an array of noises alpacas use to communicate. It's one of the most unusual sounds you'll hear compared to other animals. Julie's energy and passion for the welfare of animals is contagious. I noticed this immediately the first time we met.
4: What, Mr. Dante?
2: He's my kissy boy. This guy will come up and kiss you right in the face. He's always been. I've got a picture of him as a little baby coming up and kissing me right on my nose.
3: Julie's farm started small, but grew along with her passions.
2: We started this Christmas tree farm 32 years ago, then got into apples, and then the animals kind of grew on us. Started out with a couple horses, which I loved, and then I went to a place and saw a baby alpaca and her mommy. I ended up getting two for Christmas that year, and it's kind of snowballed since then. And then I went to a farm and saw some miniature donkeys as babies and was like, oh my God, and bought a few of them. So, you know, it's kind of just evolved. I just love all the animals. We've gotten a few more than we need right now, but I love all of them. The alpacas really tied into the Christmas trees in the fact that I got them because I love the animal. But then finding out the good clothing that you can get made out of alpaca fiber, we end up with up there at the top of the driveway is our Christmas tree store where we do all our Christmas trees out of. I started bringing in alpaca made socks and gloves and hats and stuff. And because I have the animals here, people are like, oh, that's cool. You have the animals and this is what's made out of them. So, and that's all I sell other than the Christmas trees is my whole shop is filled with alpaca clothing at Christmas time. And it's taken off big time.
3: How hard is it maintaining a farm like this with so many animals?
2: It's not hard, but it is twice a day. It takes me about a half hour to do all the chores, feed everybody, give them water, clean their stalls. About a half hour in the morning, half hour at night. And summertime less because they don't even eat hay in the summertime. They're out on pasture and they don't want hay or grain, so it's much easier in the summertime. But you have to be around on a daily basis to make sure nobody's stupid and gotten hurt on something. And, you know, it's a consistent thing you have to have.
3: What about the babies? Do you deliver them yourself, or do you have a vet come for that as well?
2: We've delivered all of them. Most of the times, the moms take care of it themselves. We've had two tough deliveries that we had to actually help get the baby, just basically in helping it pull it out. But yeah, most of the time, we had one that I didn't even know the mom was pregnant and came out and went, oh my gosh, we have a baby here. She has never showed much when she's pregnant. And we came out and went, oh my God, where did this come from? Oh yeah, I do remember Dante got in last year. He ended up going over the fence twice a couple years ago, and we ended up with four surprises the next year. So there's only two of these guys that are fixed. The rest of them are still intact, and they have one thing on their mind. Like most male animals, right? Huh?
3: Julie has turned a love for animals into a successful family-run business. We like to take the time to thank Julie for giving us such a wonderful opportunity. And if you ever want to see an alpaca for yourself, stop by Rocking Horse Farm in Janesville, New York.
2: They probably won't do it while you guys are here, but when these guys are kind of fighting with each other, they make the god-awfulest screams like two girls ripping their heads off. I'm like, seriously, guys?
3: This has been an audio production from Tony Cofield and Katie McDonald.
2: They do make some very funny noises. What is that, Hugh? Huh? Don't give me that Huey look. No. I saw that coming. Did it get you?
5: So it's going to be sending out about 16 inches of wind.

0: Inside Ohlone College's Jackson Theater, Chris Boris and Ken Eaton have been rebuilding an almost 100-year-old Wurlitzer pipe organ.
1: I don't know how much that is in pressure. It's not very much. I think that's like a half a PSI. And it's pretty quiet, actually, once it's up to full speed, which is what you want. You don't want to hear it in the theater. The organ itself originally came from the Lyric Theater down in Monrovia, California.
2: I was just thinking of how many individual pieces there are to make one note sound. You know, there's like 40 or 50 pieces before you even get to the note, to the pipe itself. Just all these little bits of pieces. And it takes forever to get all that back in shape again.
1: I'm not sure where the best sound will come out of without hearing the vacuum cleaner. Yeah. This is not the standard way of playing the
2: pipes. Yes, right.
3: Time for the big note.

0: It'll be much better when you're not using the shop vac for that.
1: Fremont Sounds Like is recorded and produced in Fremont, California, with support from the Washington Township Museum of Local History.
2: My name is Rabbi Neil Blumhoff, and these are your liner notes on Coleman Hawkins. Hawk, or Bean, was a man who got his start in Kansas City in the opening decades of the 20th century and made his way in the early 20s to New York, where he quickly established himself as a presence and, more importantly perhaps, established the saxophone as a primary instrument in the development of jazz in America. Coleman Hawkins was there at the beginning, playing with Fletcher Henderson, Benny Goodman, and Louis Armstrong. And throughout the mid-centuries, he was a constant in musicians finding their voice, acting as a teacher, acting as a mentor. And as Miles Davis said, "When I heard Hawk play, I learned to play ballads." Was able to take a melody and spin from it countless melodic inventions that both inspired and uplifted everyone in recognizing the power of the individual to make jazz intimate, memorable, and transcendent of any of the melodies that have been played. Coleman Hawkins' explorations allowed other musicians to establish themselves as musical entrepreneurs and ones who take chances, basing themselves perhaps on the efforts that Coleman Hawkins made. And the fact that he was able to succeed and also to fail brought, I think, confidence, hope, and continued inspiration for the musicians to find themselves not too high off the ground and not too low to the ground either, to find themselves just a moment and just a place where they can take flight. And what a metaphor for life that is, that Coleman Hawkins teaches us to realize the possibilities of every day, as ordinary or as confining as they may be, that there is no end to the discoveries that we can make as we listen to Coleman Hawkins play and as we listen to his heart out in the world. My name is Rabbi Neil Blumhoff, and you've been listening to Liner Notes, a project of Views and Brews, KUTX 98.9. Listen well and have courage.

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0: Throughout the animal kingdom, from tiny gnats to fish, birds, gazelles, even primates like us, creatures tend to organize into large moving patterns that pursue a seemingly spontaneous collective goal. Often, no individual creature appears to act as the leader orchestrating these mass movements. Rather, the animals just seamlessly fall into line. And even though it feels like such systems would teeter into chaos or instability, these collectives somehow manage to move in ways that appear extraordinarily well-coordinated and purposeful, as anyone who has watched a murmuration of starlings or a school of fish can attest. But what's the driving force behind this behavior? I'm Steve Strogatz, and this is The Joy of Why, a podcast from Quanta Magazine, where my co-host, Jana Levin, and I take turns exploring some of the biggest unanswered questions in math and science today. In this episode, we're going to be getting to the heart of why animals flock, swarm, and school. How are the latest technologies, like artificial intelligence and 3D cameras, providing new insight? And what can studying animal group dynamics tell us about ourselves, both individually and as collectives? Here to shed light on these mysteries is evolutionary ecologist Ian Cousin. Ian is the director of the Department of Collective Behavior at the Max Planck Institute of Animal Behavior and a full professor at the University of Konstanz. Among the many honors he's received are the National Geographic Emerging Explorer Award, the Lagrange Prize, the highest honor in the field of complexity science, and the Leibniz Prize, Germany's highest research honor. Ian, we're so happy to have you with us today.
1: It's great to be here, Steve.
0: Well, I'm very happy to see you again. We're old friends, and this is going to be a real treat to hear about the latest in collective behavior. But let's begin. I suppose we should talk about who are your specimens. Could you tell us a little about some of the animals and the variety of forms that their collective behavior take in the systems that you've studied?
1: Well, that's one of the most amazing things about studying collective behavior, is that it's central to so many processes on life on our planet that we literally study a range of organisms from the simplest animal on the planet. It's called a placozoa. It's a basal phylum, possibly the simplest multicellular animal on the planet. It's a swarm of cells, thousands of cells, much moving like a bird flock or a fish school, up through the invertebrates like ants that have amazing coordinated behavior, or locusts that form some of the largest, most devastating swarms, to vertebrates such as schooling fish, flocking birds, herding ungulates, and primates, including ourselves, humans.
0: So it really seems to run the whole gamut all the way from, I have to admit, I never heard of this. Did I get it right? Placozoa?
1: Placozoa, yeah. This little creature was found crawling around on the glass of aquaria, tropical aquaria. You can see it with the naked eye. It's about a millimeter, maybe a millimeter and a half if it's very big. And, you know, looking into this remarkable creature has only really recently sort of drawn the attention of scientists. And that was largely because this strange little quirky swarm of cells actually has the genetic complexity that you would associate with a much more sophisticated organism. For example, it has a large range of neurotransmitters, yet it doesn't have neurons. It has what are called Hox genes. Hox genes are in developmental biology associated with complex body plans. It does not have a complex body plan. And so perhaps you may think, well, this creature may have evolved to become more complicated, then re-evolved to simplify itself, and therefore it kept these characteristics of complexity. But genetic researchers published a sort of landmark paper in the journal Nature that showed, no, in actual fact, this is one of the most primal groups of cells. And of course, collective behavior, what more beautiful example than cells coming together to form an organism? You know, so this is one of the reasons we study this. Try to understand how collective behavior was central to the origins of complex life on our planet.
0: Man, this is an early stage in the interview, and you're already blowing my mind. You're also derailing me from what I thought I was going to be talking to you about. This is so interesting and so new to me that I'm stunned I want to come back to this part of the story because it's so, I mean, it's really surprising that they would have, did I hear you right? That they have things associated with having a nervous system but have no nervous system and have developmental biological genes as if they needed to evolve a whole complicated body plan like a fruit fly, but they don't have a body like that?
1: Exactly, exactly. And so they could really give us a hint at the origins of intelligence. Our particular study, which we published this year, you know, we showed that the body plan that they have really does behave very much like a bird flock or a fish school, with cells locally interacting with others and tending to align their direction of travel. So they're attracted to each other. They're sort of connected together like an elastic sheet, but they tend to also be motile. They've got cilia, little cilia on their base, so they can flow along the environment. And the forces that they apply to their near neighbors causes them to align with each other. And so if we track these cells under a microscope and we look at the alignment and we look at the attraction of the individuals, we use very much the same technologies, the same models, the same thinking that we use for collective behavior in bird flocks or fish schools or other types of groups, but apply it to these animals. And so this is one of the things I find most remarkable about collective behavior, is that even though the system properties, whether you're a cell or whether you're a bird, are very different, when you look at the collective action, the collective properties, the mathematics that underlie this actually can turn out to be very similar. And so we can find these sort of what are called universal properties that connect these different apparently disparate systems.
0: Well, of course, now you're speaking my language, since you know, that's what drew me into my own fascination with collective behavior, is that there are those universal mathematical principles that seem to

0: with collective behavior is that there are those universal mathematical principles that seem to apply up and down the scale from cells to, well, we always like to put ourselves at the top. But so, okay, you've raised so many different issues for us to think about. Let me try to go back to the beginning, much as I'd love to stay with you here with the Placozoa. So, for example, you mentioned words like flocks and schools, and sometimes we hear people talk about swarms, like with insects. Is there any reason we have three different words for the same thing? Are they not really the same thing when we talk about collective groups? Is there a reason we shouldn't talk about like schooling birds or swarming fish?
1: No, I think we've developed these words, and different languages have different words. In German, which is a language replete with many words, they actually have relatively few. Whereas in English, we have many, many different words. Like, you know, for example, a group of crows is called a murder of crows. You yourself earlier used the wonderful word, a murmuration of starlings. And I think it's the beauty, the captivating beauty of flocking and schooling and swarming that's given rise to these wonderful words that can be associated with particular examples. And so I think that's a very useful thing, because earlier on, I was emphasizing the commonalities, the mathematical commonalities, but there are also differences. There is a difference between a swarm of cells and a swarm of birds. And so to understand these systems, we both have to consider the principles in common, but also those that differ between the systems. And in a way, language kind of captures some of that for us in the way that humans have naturally sort of segregated or divided these into different categories.
0: Interesting. So you mentioned swarm of cells and swarm of insects, I guess it was. And you said there could be some differences, even though we use the same word. What are the things that we should distinguish between those examples?
1: Yeah, I think what's really exciting is why there is a commonality, because the differences are so profound. An animal has a brain. It's taking in complex sensory information and trying to make decisions about its environment. Animals are capable of much more complex, sophisticated behaviors on average than cells. But cells, of course, themselves have complex internal processes. But their interactions are dominated to a greater degree by physical forces, by the scale at which they're acting and the tensions that form, the physical tensions that form within the cell aggregate. Whereas the animals, the interactions between birds and a flock, they're invisible. They have no physical form. And so one may initially think, well, then it's only an analogy. In fact, I would say until about 5 to 10 years ago, I thought it was just an analogy too. I thought that these differences must be very important. But what we're beginning to understand is that the common feature that they share is computation, is that these elements are gathering together to compute about their environment in ways that they can't compute on their own. Each individual, even if you've got a very complex human brain and you're walking around in the world, unless you have social interactions with others, or even more so, you know, build upon the cultural complexity that we inherit when we are born into our lives, then we're very limited. And so there's these deep, sort of very fascinating questions that we're just beginning to address about computation and the emergence of complex life.
0: Such an interesting point of view. I didn't know what word you were going to say when you said there's something they all have in common. I couldn't guess, but I like it. Computation. So, you know, it makes me think of a famous thing that people may have seen movies of on YouTube or on television, where there's a flock of birds, maybe it's a starling, and a hawk or a falcon or something comes zooming in toward the flock. Maybe you should give us a visual description of what happens next, and why am I thinking that there's anything to do with computation in this example?
1: Well, I mean, if you look at these groups, you know, when you have these predators present and attacking these groups, whether it's a fish school or a bird flock, you see the group behaving as this sort of undulating fluid. You see these ripples of light crossing the group, or ripples of density crossing the group. And what this is indicative of is that the individuals can actually propagate information about the location of that predator very rapidly via social interactions. So individuals that see the predator, for example, maybe only a few of them initially see the predator, but by turning, then this behavior being copied by others, the change of density, the change of turning is propagated extremely rapidly.

0: rapidly. And if we use, I'm sure we'll get to this later, if we use advanced imaging tools to quantify, to measure these waves of turning, it results in a wave of propagation that's around 10 times faster than the maximum speed of the predator itself. So individuals can respond to a predator that they don't even see. So the group and the individuals in the group, because selection, natural selection is acting on the individuals typically, they can actually respond to stimuli they don't detect. It's a little bit like, a neuron transmitting information via electrical signals. In this case, it's not electrical signals. It's really the density and the turning of the individuals that percolates across the group, but it gives those individuals afar information where the threat is so they can begin to move away from it very quickly.
1: So that is, I think, a very beautiful visual example of what computation would mean in this context, that we can see these waves of panic or avoidance flowing through the flock. It's so interesting that it's much faster than the individuals would be able to do on their own, and I guess faster than what the predator can muster on its own.
0: One of the reasons why this is likely to be, why we think this is because the group, the natural selection, even though it's acting on the individuals, it's their fitness that matters. There's such a collective benefit to everybody if they behave in a certain way. This again relates to what we've learned from physical systems, specifically physical systems close to a phase transition. So a system that's close to a transition between different states, such as between a solid and a liquid, if you're freezing water and it suddenly transitions into a solid, the collective behavior of that system is quite remarkable near that transition point, this bifurcation, which of course is your own area of study. And this is something that we now know, we now have very strong evidence that natural selection pushes systems close to these bifurcation points because of the collective properties, the remarkable collective properties that are exhibited. When we first measured these properties, it seemed like the individuals were defying the laws of physics. The information was percolating so quickly. And in the early 1900s, Edmund Selous, who was a confirmed Darwinian, but also sort of captivated by the fascination with telepathy in the Victorian era, he assumed there must be thought transference, he described it, or telepathy between birds that allow them to communicate so quickly. And of course, people, think, well, that's ridiculous. Of course, there can't be telepathy. But in actual fact, and this is maybe a little controversial, but in actual fact, I think we still don't have a good grasp of the sensory modalities and the way in which this information percolates so exquisitely rapidly across the system. I'm not suggesting there's telepathy, of course, but I'm suggesting that by tuning a system, by tuning a collective system close to this critical point, close to this bifurcation point, it could give rise to remarkable collective properties that to an observer look fantastical, to an observer look bizarre, because the physics in these regimes is bizarre, is fantastical, is amazing, even though it's understandable by science.
1: So I'm just wondering, with now in the case of collective behavior, if nature tunes the flock to be near some kind of point of instability or criticality, are you suggesting that's part of what makes it so effective?
0: Yeah, that's exactly what I'm suggesting. And so, for example, again, a very recent paper within the last couple of years that we published, we asked, what about getting the best of all worlds? What about if, under general conditions, you want to be stable, you want to be robust, but sometimes you want to become hypersensitive? And so natural selection, biological systems have to balance this amazing sort of seemingly contradictory status of being both robust and sensitive. How can you be both robust and sensitive at the same time? And so we think that, tuning the system close to this critical point actually allows that to happen, because if the system deviates, it actually stabilizes itself. But as it gets pushed towards that critical point, it becomes incredibly flexible and sensitive to inputs. So, for example, inputs regarding that predator. So if a fish school is far away from that critical point, for example, if they're very strongly aligned with each other and they detect a predator, in actual fact, it takes a lot of effort to turn all of these individuals. They're so strongly responding to each other that it's hard for that external input to change their behavior. If, on the other hand, they're very disordered and they're all moving in different directions, then an individual changing direction can hardly be perceived by others and so doesn't propagate through the system. And so at this sort of intermediate point, they can actually optimize their ability to behave as a group and to be flexible, but to transmit information. And this is a theory from physics that's been longstanding, but it's only really within the last few years, using computer vision technology to track animals in groups and to ask, how do you change, you know, your interactions when, for example, the world gets more risky? We would always think as biologists, well, if the world gets more risky and more dangerous, I will become more sensitive to inputs. I'll be more jittery. I'll be more likely to make a false alarm. And that's true of animals in isolation. It's true of humans when we're behaving in isolation. But we tested this in animal groups, groups that have evolved within the context of the collective. And we find that's not true of them. What they do is they've changed the network of connectivity of how the information flows through the system. And they tune it such as to optimize this sort of flexibility, robustness trade-off, i.e. they take it into this critical regime as we had predicted.
1: Which kinds of animals were these studies done on?
0: So we mostly work with small schooling fish because they have to solve the same kind of problems, you know, avoiding predators, finding suitable habitat, yet they're tractable within a laboratory environment. So fish actually have a chemical which is called Schreckstoff, which in German literally just means scary stuff. And Schreckstoff is naturally released. If a predator attacks a fish, it has to release this chemical. So we can put Schreckstoff in the water, so there's no location of a predator, but individuals' judgment about this environment changes. The world has become more risky. So what do you do? Do you change what's going on in your brain? Do you change how you interact with the environment? Do you become more scared, which is the natural thing we may think animals do? Or if you imagine in a networked system, in a collective system, do you change the topology of that network, the social network, the way you communicate with others? Because that can also change the responsiveness to threats because of this wave of turning that we talked about before. And so what we find was that individuals do not change. What happens is the network changes. The individuals move to change the structure of that network. And it's that that causes the group to suddenly become more sensitive and more flexible. People used to, for example, have a proxy, which is that individuals that are close to each other must be interacting more strongly. But as you can think about in your daily life, you could be sitting beside a complete stranger on the bus and not actually be socially strongly connected to them on average. So the social network that an individual's experience might be very different from the one that's easy to measure. So what we've done is, well, it's quite complicated, but what we can do is we reconstruct the world from their perspective. And we use a technique that comes from video games and computer graphics called ray casting, where we cast rays of light onto the retina of the individuals so we can see a sort of computerized representation of what they see for each moment in time. But what we don't know is how on earth do they process that? And so again, we can use machine learning methods because every brain has evolved to do the same thing. It's taken complex sensory information, like people listening to us today is a complex acoustic information, but they may be driving or maybe cooking, so they've also got complex visual and olfactory information. But their brain has to take all this complexity and reduce it down into what's called dimensionality reduction, into a decision or into what am I going to do next. And we've known very, very little about how real animals do this. But we can reconstruct their visual fields, and then we can use the same types of techniques to reduce the dimensionality, to understand how does the brain reduce this complexity to movement decisions. And the fish that we study, they have a very small number of neurons in the back of the brain that dictates all of their movements. So the brain has to take in all of this complexity, and it has to reduce it down, and it has to make decisions. And I think it's a wonderful question in biology as to how do brains do that.
1: First of all, I can tell that I need to be reading your papers more frequently. You said something about shining lights on the retinas of the fish to then see what they're seeing or to have a feeling that you know what they're looking at. Did I hear that right?
0: Yeah, it's not literally shining light, actually. It's all digitally done. So imagine you have a fish school at a snapshot in time, a frozen moment in time. Our software tracks the position and also the body posture of each of those fish.
1: Uh-huh.
0: And what we can do is we can now create a three-dimensional computer version of that scene. Like in a video game, we can then ask, what does each individual see? So
1: we
0: can put cameras in the eyes of the individuals. And so raycasting is a bit like ray tracing, which is used in computer graphics, which is just the pathways of light falling on the retina. But we do all of this digitally. So we can create a digital analog of reality. We can then look to see how light would fall on the retina in that virtual scene, a sort of photorealistic virtual scene. And so that gives us the first layer. What is the information coming into the individual? And then, of course, the big question that we want to ask is, how does the brain process that? How does the brain take that complexity down? And how does it make decisions? How do, for example, fluid flocks and fish schools move so effortlessly and so beautifully with so few collisions, and yet cars on a highway tend to struggle to have collective motion? I mean, is there something we can learn from millennia of natural selection that we can then apply to vehicles and to robots? So there's also an applied element to trying to understand this. I want to understand it largely because I find it fascinating, but also it does actually translate to real applications in certain cases.
1: I'd like to return to something you said back in the introduction when you were going across the scales from cellular up to primates and so on. People may not be so familiar with the locust example, and I wonder if we could talk about some of the, let's call them real world or even economic aspects of flocking, because locusts have a big impact on the world, bigger than I had realized. I mean, I'm looking at some statistics here in my notes that during plague years, locusts invade more than one-fifth of the world's land cover?
0: Yeah.
1: Can you believe it? And affect the livelihood of 1 in 10 people on the planet. So could you talk to us a little about that kind of research and how it relates to questions of global food security?
0: Yeah, you're absolutely right. And I find this quite astonishing. You know, as you just said, they impact 1 in 10 people on our planet through food shortage and food security. And they often do so in countries, you know, like Yemen and Somalia that have major problems, major conflicts and civil wars and so on. But also due to climate change, the range of locusts is expanding across much of its range. And so, I mean, at the moment, this year, Afghanistan is facing a major crisis in its food basin. A couple of years ago, it was Madagascar. A year or two before that, it was Kenya having the largest swarm in 70 years. So why, you know, with all of the modern technologies that we have for monitoring, why are the swarms getting more ferocious and more severe? You know, and one of the reasons is climate change, is that, you know, what happens with these swarms is, so locusts, it might be surprising for listeners to know this, but locusts actually don't like being near each other. They are shy, cryptic, green grasshoppers that like to be left alone. So if they have plenty of food, they're just isolated from each other. They avoid each other. It's only when they're forced to come together do they transition. So they're normally what are called solitarious because of their solitary lifestyle. But if they're forced to come together, they've evolved to transition. That's sort of the Jekyll and Hyde of the insect world. They've evolved to transition quite suddenly, within an hour behaviorally, into a gregarious form where they start marching towards each other, following each other. Another thing people may not know is that locusts actually don't have wings for the first several months of their lives. And so when locusts are born, they're flightless. So there are these flightless nymphs. It's only when they're adults do they have wings. And so what's happening here is that when rains come into Africa, for example, or into India, or into other areas, then you can have lush vegetation and the small locust population can proliferate as these sort of cryptic grasshoppers. They can grow in population size. Now, as that population grows, they eat more and more and more, and also, often there can also be a drought coming. Now, if you've got a high population density and then suddenly the food disappears, then what the locusts do is they've evolved to transition to this gregarious form where they start marching together. They start all moving together. These swarms can be billions of individuals. As far as you can see, locusts are marching in unison as if in a common purpose. And once they grow wings, they can take flight, and then it gets even worse because they can access the trade winds or other, you know, environmental conditions where they can transfer themselves as massive swarms over hundreds or even thousands of kilometers. And so this is one of the biggest and most devastating collective behaviors we have on our planet.
1: Ooh, I can't say that I'm very familiar with the idea of locust marching. We're used to thinking of them as these clouds, you know, swarming in the air. But tell us a little more about the marching, because I do vaguely remember some astonishing research of yours with the cannibalistic aspect of locusts. Is that the right word to use?
0: Yeah, that was in 2008. But you're right. You know, these huge flocks or swarms or clouds of locusts that transition over great distances. You know, we don't know much about them because we did not have the technology to study that. In fact, we still don't have the technology to study that. So it's not that it's not important. It's incredibly important. But we also know that what precedes these flying swarms, I mean, the flying swarm is a bit like a wildfire that's already got out of control. Now you're really going to have problems controlling it. But if you can control it before they grow wings, you know, when they're forming these swarms in the desert or these environments before that, then there's great potential. And so for practical reasons, we focused on these wingless swarms. And in actual fact, you know, even though you're right, I started studying these in the mid-2000s, I'm now returning to locusts. I'm now studying them again. We've just created the world's first proper swarm within the laboratory environment ever earlier this year, where we tracked 10,000 locusts in a 15 by 15 by 8 meter imaging environment that we built here specifically for the purpose here in Konstanz. So it's funny that you're mentioning it because my research is now kind of looping back to this same system. But yes, as you said, what we discovered was, you know, these insects, well, why are they marching together? Why are they, you know, and we initially thought it must be like fish schools and bird flocks. It must be about information. It must be about collective intelligence. Well, we were wrong. And so this is the great danger. If you see, you know, a swarm of ants that's moving in a circle, moving in a sort of mill, and you see a fish school, for example, turning in a torus or a sort of donut-like pattern, or you see a whirlwind, these are all patterns that look the same, but they may be driven by very, very different phenomena. And I think I was misled in thinking, you know, when you see collective motion, it must be similar processes that underlie it. But in the case of locusts, it was not this sort of information transfer hypothesis. It was actually the fact that in these desert environments, when the food suddenly becomes short, you're desperately short of essential nutrients, especially in the desert, protein, salt, and water. And what is better for you in this sort of harsh environment than another individual? Because they are perfectly balanced nutritional composition. So what the individuals do is they're attracted to each other and they tend to cannibalize each other. So they've evolved to follow those that are moving away to try and bite them at their rear, at the rear of the abdomen, which is very hard to defend against. The head is heavily armored, but the rear of the abdomen is a weak point for obvious reasons. There has to be an orifice there. And so they target that, but then they also avoid being targeted by others. And the outcome of following those that are moving away from you and moving away from those moving towards you results in the whole swarm beginning to march together across this desert environment. And they also benefit by advecting, by moving out of nutrient poor areas together. Because, you know, if you put a human in the desert, a human will tend to sort of get disoriented and tend to move around in circles. Same with a locust. But if you put them in a swarm, the collective alignment, the synchrony among the individuals, you know, hundreds of millions of individuals aligning with each other, they can march in a very directed fashion out of these nutrient-poor environments. And they can also swamp predators. You know, predators just can't make much of an indent here.
1: It makes me wonder, actually, as we talk about all these examples, how did you become interested in all of this back in the old days? You mentioned this was back in 2008.
0: Yeah, that was that paper in 2008.
1: Yeah, you were busy on this even before that, right?
0: Yeah, I did. I did my PhD in the late 90s on ants. I was fascinated by ant behavior.
1: Uh-huh.
0: And to be honest, it started with a passion for nature and an obsession with just natural history and observing what was around us. I thought as a child, there must be an expert that understands why swarms form, why fish school, why birds flock. I thought this must be something that everybody studies. I was an artist as a child. I was very interested in creative writing and poetry and art. And so I was initially drawn in by the pure beauty the fascination by the beauty of these. And at high school, I was not a great student in science. I was doing pottery and I was doing painting. And when I went to university, I remember my dad said to me, you know, son, you should do what you're good at. Do English or art. You're not a scientist. You're a naturalist. You know. And he was right. He was absolutely right. And it was then later when I did do a biology degree, and I just knew in the very first lecture of my biology lecture, I knew this was the right thing for me. I just knew it. And I discovered that there's this whole world of statistical physics. These papers came out in that time, and they blew my mind because they were authors that were seeing deep mathematical principles across systems. My PhD advisor said, you know, to get a job, you should become the world expert in one species of ant, and then you can be valuable. But I was reading this work of scientists that were doing the exact opposite. They were studying everything from physical systems to biological systems, and they were seeing these principles. And also the patterns and the structures and the results that we're finding were just naturally beautiful. And so I thought, this has to be right. This has to be the right way to do science. And so at that time, I just got drawn into the world of physics.
1: Did you ever have the pleasure of talking to your dad afterward about your change in direction?
0: I never ever thought my dad remembered this. And then when I got promoted from assistant professor to full professor at Princeton University, I got a phone call from the chair of the department that said, "Congratulations, Professor Cousin." And you know, I was just completely blown away. So of course I called my mom and dad, and my dad answered the phone. And then he said, "And to think I called you a naturalist." And that's the only time, that's like decades later, I never knew he even remembered this discussion.
1: Well, it's a good story. It's a really good story. We like to talk about big unanswered questions on this show. And so do you see as some of the biggest unanswered questions about flocks and schools and collective behavior generally?
0: Well, absolutely I do. And this is getting me onto the topic that I'm so excited about now. So again, earlier in my career, I thought, you know, the brain, of course, is a wonderful collective computation entity, one of the most beautiful examples. You know, how does the brain make decisions? And it's a collection of neurons. And of course, we have ant swarms or locust swarms or bird flocks or fish schools, all of these different components interacting together. So is there something deeply connecting these different systems or not? And what I'm fascinated at the moment about is collective decision making, and especially collective decision making in space. So how does the brain represent space-time? And how does that matter in terms of decisions? And what on earth does that have to do with collective behavior of animals? What I realized about 5 years ago is that I think there's a deep mathematical similarity, and I think there are deep geometric principles about how the brain represents space and also time. And one of the most exciting things here is the use of mathematics again. You know, I dropped maths when I was 16 years old, and I've just spent a sabbatical at the Isaac Newton Institute for Mathematical Sciences at Cambridge University as a distinguished fellow, yet I can't solve an equation, you know? So but I love the fact that I can work with amazing mathematicians. And by working with physicists and mathematicians and biologists, and by conducting experiments on animals in virtual reality, we've built a suite of technologies here. So we can't put a headset like a MetaQuest 3 on a fish that's less than a centimeter long, but we can create virtual immersive holographic environments. So we can completely control the input. We can completely control the causal relationships. If, you know, I'm influencing you and you're influencing me, and then there's a third individual, are they influencing me directly or via you or both? Or a fourth individual or fifth. And in our virtual reality environments, we can put these individuals into what we call the matrix, like in the movie, where each individual is in its own holographic world and interacting in real time with holograms of other individuals. But in this world, we can play around with the rules of physics. We can play around with the rules of space and time to understand better how does the brain integrate these. And so this is really blowing my mind, because we can show that the brain does not represent space in a Euclidean way. It represents space in a non-Euclidean coordinate system. And we can then show mathematically why this is so important, which is that when you start dealing with three or more options, then actually warping space-time, making space non-Euclidean, can dramatically reduce the complexity of the world into a series of bifurcations. And close to each bifurcation, it amplifies differences between the remaining options. So there's this beautiful internal structure. And so we think we have this universal theory of how the brain makes spatial decisions that we couldn't have ever got at without looking at a range of organisms like fish and locusts and flies within these types of virtual reality environments. And so that's what I'm super excited about.
1: Well, I can't wait to hear about all of this as you work it out. I could go on with you all day, but I think it is time to say thank you. We've been speaking with evolutionary ecologist Ian Cousin about flocking, swarming, schooling, and all sorts of collective behavior. Ian, it's been such a pleasure learning about what you're up to and the wonders of nature that you've helped unravel for us all. Thanks very much.
0: It's been a pleasure. Thanks, Steve.
1: Thanks for listening. If you're enjoying The Joy of Why and you're not already subscribed, hit the subscribe or follow button where you're listening. You can also leave a review for the show. It helps people find this podcast. The Joy of Why is a podcast from Quanta Magazine, an editorially independent publication supported by the Simons Foundation. 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The Joy of Why is produced by PRX Productions. The production team is Caitlin Faltz, Livia Brock, Genevieve Sponsler, and Merritt Jacob. The executive producer of PRX Productions is Jocelyn Gonzalez. Morgan Church and Edwin Ochoa provided additional assistance. From Quanta Magazine, John Rennie and Thomas Lynn provided editorial guidance, with support from Matt Carlstrom, Samuel Velasco, Nona Griffin, Arlene Santana, and Madison Goldberg. Our theme music is from APM Music. Julian Lynn came up with the podcast name. The episode art is by Peter Greenwood, and our logo is by Jackie King and Christina Armitage. Special thanks to the Columbia Journalism School and Bert Odom Reed at the Cornell Broadcast Studios. I'm your host, Steve Strogatz. If you have any questions or comments for us, please email us at quanta@simonsfoundation.org.
2: He realized this story is going to be about this weird scene.
3: Edit. PRX Remix. You're going to want to hear this.
4: I've spent years and years as a marine biologist trying to sample or understand or survey the marine environment. You know, we're pretty damn clumsy about it, but birds have been sampling the marine environment for millions of years. And by comparison, they're pretty good at it.
5: Hi, Joe. How are you? Good, good, good. Okay, no rush. Take your time.
4: We train volunteers. Everybody who works with Coast is doing the basic data collection is a volunteer. But citizen science per se has been around for a while. I mean, I the earliest that I know of is the Audubon Christmas bird count. Joe, do you have any idea about the history of the
6: Christmas bird count?
4: Christmas bird count?
6: Back around 1900, they used to go out and shoot as many birds as they could, from what I've heard. And they kind of changed that around to kind of count the ones that were around.

0: Do you want me to help you take notes?
1: This is only, I'm pretty new at this. I've only done it once officially before, okay. So I think I've got all my stuff.
0: Okay, good.
1: Hopefully. See well, if we find any birds that I haven't already tagged. We make several measurements and write down a bunch of information and try and figure out what kind of bird it was, even though there may only be a minimal carcass there.
0: Yeah.
1: But we have a real nice field guide they worked up, a dead bird field guide that's pretty good when you, when you work in the measurement part. I've been a bird watcher for over 30 years, so I come out here bird watching as well, fishing once in a while. So you just kind of, you do the same thing each time. So kind of try and be consistent, my understanding of it.
0: you're right on. I mean, if I have started looking at the precise position of the individual carcasses because I'm interested in how carcasses move and what happens to them after they're sort of initially washed up. So on my stretch, I've been sort of marking the exact location of each carcass when I first find it, and looking at how those individual bird carcasses actually move. Looks like we got a bird right there.
1: That's an interesting one. Where's the head? The head's missing, huh?
0: I think he's got a head, but just been...
1: Well, that's one of those deals again with. Like,
0: yeah.
1: The head is encapsulated in... is that the beak picking up?
0: Yeah, that's the beak. To get at the muscle tissue on the neck.
1: I can pull this out. That way we can at least measure the beak. Not as easy to find the joint, no.
0: Here actually, Joe, you want this.
1: Right, okay, this one.
0: Yeah.
1: The eyes are almost always missing.
0: Like they're gone.
1: They're gone.
0: Okay, so I'll put gone for them.
1: They eat the eyes.
0: Body parts, it's not intact because it's partially consumed, but we still have head, 2 feet, 2 wings, right? It's not tangled, it's not oiled.
1: So then we go to the next page, and if it's huge, you've got albatrosses or whatever, here's our most likely candidate to start off with, common mirror.

a raptor that kills a bird will actually take, physically carry the bird to, you know, a piece of driftwood and eat it there on the driftwood, and that'll stay there for months and months and months because it's out of reach of the tides. There's basically nothing to make it move. You know, here where, you know, it was probably a turkey vulture that's been eating a bird that died for some other cause. It is within reach of the water, and, you know, I would be surprised if it didn't move, you know, to some degree. During the breeding season, sort of actually around now with common MERS, you do see a spike in the number of dead MERS washing up. That we attribute largely to just the difficulties of the difficulties of raising a family. Hey Joe, we want to grab you've got that one slate. So what you want to do is write down. We want to write down the beach and the. All right. So Joe's gonna zigzag up here. No.

global climate change is a huge and comparatively slow process. Documenting changes in CO2 content in the Earth's atmosphere, for example, relies on, at a minimum, decades, if not thousands of years of data to demonstrate, yes, in fact, these levels are changing. As far as seabirds go, we have some teasers. For example, this last winter, we picked up quite a few puffins and auklets, a number of birds, a species, sort of complex of species that typically is found quite a ways offshore during this time of year. And so it seems or it appears to be quite unusual that they would be showing up in the numbers that they did dead on the beaches. And that may in fact be related to some sort of climate change.

0: it's important to understand, too, that everything dies. I don't know how you could sort of spend a lot of time doing this kind of thing without sort of appreciating, the amazing color of, these tiny little feathers up here around the throat and the head. I mean, it's just, the little details, like these little white tips on the secondaries, and there's definitely an aesthetic to all this stuff as well. What better illustration that, there is a beauty of death, and dead birds in particular. I like the fact that, things don't just end with that bird's death, but it's really sort of just the start of a whole new process.
1: At all.
0: Not much to go on.
1: No. It did have one leg.
0: That is it.
1: It's not much of it left. But is that the only leg left?
0: No, there's this one too, though this one seems... It's really been... Vultures have been pulling that skin over it. You can see, the feet are really stiff and thoroughly entangled in the eelgrass. So I'm going to call this where found for, I'm going to call it high.

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So I was at a family reunion this summer, hanging out with my little cousin Gavin, and we were just messing around. And he does this amazing T-Rex impersonation. So I recorded it, and it's just this nice little moment that we had.

Oh man, there's another T-Rex still left in the world.

0: world. And you're gonna be dead. Oh man, it ate him, okay?
1: Okay.
2: Oh man, it ate someone.
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4: Now, a jazz moment.
5: The trumpet thing has remained kind of a constant for me. I mean, even now when I'm playing, you know, on the guitar, I'm kind of thinking trumpet.
4: Pat Metheny may be a 2018 NEA Jazz Master because of what he can do on the guitar. But it was the trumpet that got him hooked on jazz.
5: My dad was a very good amateur trumpet player, and my mom's dad was a professional trumpet player. So trumpet was everywhere. And me too. I started on the trumpet when I was 8. And I would list among my most important influences trumpet players. Certainly Miles Davis, is hearing one of his records when I was about 11, changed my life. It was like somebody hitting me over the head with a baseball bat. Like, what is that? It's real deep, that trumpet thing for me.
4: This Jazz Moment with Pat Metheny was produced by the National Endowment for the Arts.
6: Due process. What is it? Who gets it? I'm Robert Reich, and this is a short take from Inequality Media and KALW. There's been some misinformation about this fundamental right that's guaranteed by the U.S. Constitution.
7: Your Secretary of State says everyone who's here, citizens and non-citizens, deserve due process. Do you agree, Mr. President?
8: I don't know. I'm not a lawyer.
6: Well, I am a lawyer, and I've argued before the Supreme Court. The Fifth Amendment to the Constitution explicitly says no person shall be deprived of life, liberty, or property without due process of law. If you're an immigrant who has been detained by ICE, you are entitled to a notice of the charges against you. The government must also provide you with a charging document, often called a notice to appear, outlining the reasons for potential deportation. You have the right to present evidence before an immigration judge to show why you should not be deported. You might be seeking asylum, for example, or have a student visa or green card, and you have the right to appeal the decision to a higher court. You cannot simply be ripped off the streets and deported without a chance to defend yourself. That would be a clear violation of due process. Our country was founded on the idea that government cannot arbitrarily take away your rights and that everyone has a right to defend themselves. And that really means everyone. The word person in the Fifth Amendment makes no distinction between citizens and non-citizens. And the Supreme Court has reaffirmed this multiple times. Conservative and liberal justices have agreed. Due process is a fundamental constitutional protection to ensure that all of us can maintain our life, liberty, and our property, regardless of who we are or where we come from.
9: This is Bird Note. It's a September day in Ontario, right at dusk, and a small flock of songbirds flies out from the treetops into the cool evening air. The flock rises higher and higher and then begins heading south. It's the start of their fall migration. Among this mix of thrushes and orioles is a chunky brownish bird, a wood thrush. This particular wood thrush has finished nesting in this southern Canadian woodland. Now, it will migrate 2,300 miles south to spend the winter in Costa Rica. Before migrating, it ate steadily for 2 weeks, putting on fat to fuel the flight. Wood thrushes migrate in great bursts. In a single night, our thrush will climb to several thousand feet and cover 200 or even 300 miles before morning. Then, it's time to recharge. This wood thrush might pause in the Florida panhandle for 10 days before embarking at dusk on a nonstop flight across the Gulf of Mexico to the Yucatan. In early April, wood thrushes begin flying north again. But unlike the leisurely pace of fall, spring birds are in a hurry to migrate. They'll get back to Ontario 3 times as fast as they got to Costa Rica. For Bird Note, I'm Michael Steyer. 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
4: Being a young adult in Bloomington, or in Indiana, or in the Midwest as a whole, can give you complicated feelings. Some people love it, some people hate it. A lot of people find themselves saying, "Oh man, the Midwest is so boring. I need something to do." That's part of where DIY music scenes come from. DIY scenes are about having something to do in the Midwest. They're a cultural touchstone for cities like Bloomington, both big and small. You're not tied to big corporate music labels. It's about building community from the ground up, helping each other record music themselves, make their own merch, book their own tours. It's about friends, helping more friends. DIY music includes a bunch of genres, including hardcore, punk, indie rock, and shoegaze, just to name a few. There's a sense of pride that comes through with taking matters into your own hands to create art and build community. Bloomington's had a bustling DIY scene for a long time, and it has a particular name associated with it. There's a podcast called It's a Beautiful Day in the Gulch, and an album of the same exact name by hardcore punk band Laughing Gas. There's the song Gulch Brigade by hardcore band Full Stride. Those are all from the past 6 years, but it goes back even farther. Gulcher Records, the label that put out the Gizmos, one of Indiana's first punk bands, started in the 1970s. These days, you can see it on hardcore punk t-shirts and tote bags too. But why the word? Why do people keep calling Bloomington the Gulch? Miles Grimmer grew up in Franklin, Indiana. He was 18 when he was in college at IU in Bloomington. One day, he was visiting home when his uncle asked him,
5: "How's Bloomington? How's the Gulch?" We used to call it the Gulch.
4: The word stuck with him from that moment on. He got interested in Bloomington's history of DIY rock and started to learn more about it. That's when he found Gulcher Records. We'll come back to Miles. He's one of the people who ran with the word years later. Bloomington played an important role in the early days of punk rock in Indiana. Gulcher Records was a DIY record label and a zine that Bob Richert started in 1975. Richert was a grad student in geology, but he found himself spending more time spinning rock music at the campus radio station than studying rocks. By 1973, he discovered zines. It didn't take long for him to start Gulcher Magazine. That might be the first association in print of Bloomington and the word Gulch. But Richert didn't coin it. People had been calling Bloomington the Gulch already. He thinks it might be the terrain, but he admits he might be biased, since he arrived as a geology grad student. Some people think Gulcher Magazine and Gulcher Records were named after a book that came out the year before. Gulcher, by rock critic Richard Meltzer, is a collection of his sprawling thoughts on rock music and culture of the previous decade. Bob Richert insists that he didn't name the zine and the record label after Meltzer's book. One of the bands on Gulcher Records was the Gizmos. They put Bloomington on the map as an important place in DIY rock. Formed in 1976, the Gizmos have been called Bloomington's first punk band. They sang the song "The Midwest Can Be All Right."

0: That came out on a compilation album called Red Snert's The Sound of Gulcher in 1981. Dale Warrens was a part of the Gizmos at that point. He sang on that song. The thing is, the Midwest didn't always feel all right. Dale remembers what it was like being part of the first wave of punk rock in Indiana. It felt lonely. He felt like not many people cared about the bands he liked, like Sex Pistols and the Ramones. People really didn't get it.
1: We were the weird band on the bill. We were able to play most of the bars in town, but never more than once.
0: They actually did get the go back once. It was for a Battle of the Bands contest.
1: That night was kind of wild, but that would have been like just as school resumed 1979, and there was enough interest that slam dancing was sort of happening, and that got kind of out of hand. One of the organizers of the contest got got the wind knocked out of him, got cannonballed. Our set was closed down early, and it was, I'd want to say near riot, but it was very tense atmosphere. And we were subsequently banned, not just from playing there, but from entering the blooper.
0: At this point, it's the early 80s. The word gulch has taken on its first life in Bloomington. The gulch is shaping into the space for punks, weirdos, and freaks to be themselves. A lot of indie music comes from people who feel marginalized in society. This is a space for people to be accepted for who they are. It's graduating from just a word to be thrown around to almost a badge of honor. And then it disappears for a few decades. After both of them heard the word gulch thrown around for years in DIY music, it made its way into Miles and Alex's jokes when they'd be talking about the day they're having.
2: We used to say, like when we were hanging out and walking around and when it's a nice day out, we'd just always say, it's a beautiful day in the gulch. And it was sort of kind of like just a saying that we would throw around. And so we just decided to name it that.
0: Now it's the mid-20-teens. Remember Miles Grimmer? He's the college student whose uncle asked him about life in the Gulch. Now, he's the vocalist for a band called Laughing Gas. They're playing tons of DIY shows around Bloomington, and they've released their second EP, self-titled, as Laughing Gas.
3: I think in different periods of your life, it's pretty normal to

0: anxiety about if my life was aligning with my goals or whatever.
1: Grimmer hasn't always remembered the exact time, place, and feelings he had surrounding every song he's written. But with the song The Gulch, he did.
0: Yeah, that song is just like being bored. It's a song that's like about being bored in your town, and like everything feels similar, or it's like there's shifts in like the energy. People you know have moved away, or like things you like disappeared. But at the end of the day, it's still like, if you're still the same person in the shifting environment, I think there's a sense of frustration.
1: Miles is saying, "What are you doing? I gotta get away. I can't escape this. Run in place." He's talking about how he feels living in Bloomington during this time in his life, having feelings of frustration and stuckness, but eventually having a change of heart.
0: I think the refrain of that song is, "There's nothing to do and it's a beautiful day in the Gulch," which, you know, it speaks to like just being able to appreciate where you're at, even if it's like it feels whack in that moment. I also feel like it's kind of like the Gizmo song, "The Midwest Can Be All Right." I see it as like a spiritual, it's kind of really draws inspiration from that line of thinking. It's like, I like the Midwest because there's nothing to do.
1: At the same time, when Laughing Gas was recording It's a Beautiful Day in the Gulch, Miles and local poet Alex Schwartzentruber started up a podcast of the same name. That was 2019.
2: We were just going to start a podcast loosely based on like life in Bloomington.
1: They wanted a nature element, so they recorded outside as they wandered around.
2: Just like kind of like a friendship simulator.
1: The podcast feels like a chat show, but it's weirder than that. Every episode will start with a cold open of Alex reading a poem.
3: Gulch, a narrow, steep-sided ravine marking the course of a fast stream. Example, it's a beautiful day in the Gulch, and by Gulch, I mean Bloomington, Indiana, but also, I mean my mind. Today is a beautiful day inside of my head. I holler into the gully, "It's a beautiful day in the Gulch."
1: Then they move into whatever topic they decide to sporadically talk about. Topics exploring questions like, how much does the moon weigh? Or do you swallow your gum? The podcast documents Alex and Miles as they find ways to entertain themselves in a seemingly boring town. By this point, the Gulch has morphed into this place for people working through their feelings about Bloomington or the Midwest. Both Alex and Miles are trying to find beauty in the mundaneness. After the pandemic, a new wave of punk and hardcore bands started to pop up around Bloomington. Chance Allen is part of the DIY scene of now. He started the DIY label RTR Tapes in 2022. He plays bass in Velocity, and he fronts the band's What Counts in full stride.
4: I've been into hardcore and part of hardcore since I was a kid, you know, 15 or 16. So, like, it's something that I, like, am very passionate about and care very deeply about, just, like, the ethos and the subculture surrounding it.
1: DIY shows tend to be anywhere between 40 to 50 people, but Chance was seeing these 100-person mosh fests even in the summer when the students are gone.
4: People just, like, actually getting into, like, hardcore and what it means just made me really excited and feel really good.
1: Chance was inspired by the scene that came before him. He was the next person to take the word Gulch and run with it. In October of that year, Full Stride released their debut EP, which has the song Gulch Brigade.
4: Yeah, I just kind of wrote that song when I was like feeling really good about it. And just like all, like the whole sing-along part, like the reaching, I'm reaching out part is just about like, none of this stuff's ever going to be perfect, but you can find community here. You can be a part of something. Like, it's like me, like, inviting people to be part of the Gulch Brigade, so to speak. that was kind of my motivation behind the song and how that

0: connects to, like, you know, all of that connects back to, like, loving where you live and being a part of something that's, like, your direct community, you know, and not just, like, something on the internet or, you know.
1: Gulch Brigade is a nickname for the Bloomington hardcore scene right now. This is the most recent use of the word, as other bands have started to use it in their own songs and merch too. The term takes on a broader meaning about community in the hardcore scene. It goes beyond Bloomington city lines to Indianapolis, or even other cities in the Midwest as a whole. Miles is in his 30s now. He's been in Bloomington since college. He believes in the idea of that location can influence art.
2: When we think of, like, the major cultural hubs of America, we think of New York or LA. But I think that sometimes when you live out there, your ideas are, you become too influenced by other people. And I think when, like, music from the Midwest or Bloomington or Indiana or other less populated areas, it's at its best when it is distinct and idiosyncratic, because like the pace of life and the weather in the streets probably should influence you in some way. I also think another thing I think about myself is, like, people say if you can make it in New York, you can make it anywhere. But really, I believe New York's probably the easiest place to make it. And if you can make it from the middle of nowhere, then you can make it anywhere. Like, with what I do, like, there is something that I find it interesting to like have motion when I live in the middle, seemingly in the middle of nowhere. It's not the middle of nowhere, but yeah. It might seem like it.
1: Miles realized there's a certain charm about towns like Bloomington around the Midwest, creating art here.
2: When I am explaining to someone that I live in Bloomington, you know, sometimes I feel compelled to justify it, but other times it's like, I like it here, and, like, you don't get it, and, like, you don't have to get it. Like, not everyone should get it. This idea of the Gulch, by nature, it's kind of constrained. But true creativity comes from constraints. Like, if you have a blank sheet of paper, like, you don't know what you're going to make, but, like, if somebody already doodled a line on it and you have and your task is to, like, build from that doodle, you might come up with ideas that you wouldn't have before.

it can feel like there's nothing to do in the Gulch. But that's exactly what's given people like Miles, Alex, and Chance an opportunity to figure themselves out creatively and make the most with what they do have. An opportunity to make the music, the poems, the podcasts that they want to make. An opportunity to build community from the ground up and learn what it means to make art in this part of the country. For these guys, at least, the Midwest can be all right.

0: I remember the first time I saw the picture, and I was actually on assignment, and I can't remember where it was, but I was in a hotel room, and I turned on the news that morning, and the picture was out, and the picture was there.
1: A photo of a young boy's lifeless body lying alone on a Mediterranean beach.
2: It is a devastating image, no matter how many times you see it.
0: And I remember literally having to sit down on the bed. It just took my breath away.
2: A little boy in blue shorts and a red shirt lying face down on a beach in Turkey.
3: That heartbreaking photo of 3-year-old Ellen Curdy drowned on a beach certainly shocked the world in September.
0: You know, it just hit home in a way that no other image that I could remember seeing hit me. And I picked up the phone and called my bosses at the Fifth Estate, and I said, there's a story here. I mean, something went wrong. We need to go back and find out what went wrong. But let me start at the beginning.
4: It's a wake-up for the whole world, a wake-up call for the whole world.
5: When I saw the photograph of Alan on the beach, I was very upset.
6: We must once again be the country that we like to think of ourselves as.
0: I'm Jillian Finley, and this is Backstory, Meeting the Curdies 2015.

0: Alan Kurdi was a 2.5-year-old boy who died on the beaches of Turkey as his family was trying to escape to Greece and hopefully on to a better future in Europe. That was the plan at the time. And he is the boy, I think, who has brought the whole Syrian refugee crisis home to the rest of the world. I can't think of another single image that has made people sit up and recognize what is going on and the impact that it is having on literally millions of people.
1: We just need to be compassionate, and we need to understand that these people are fleeing the same terrorists that we're afraid of.
0: So what was it about that one photo? I've thought about that a lot over the months, and I guess a couple of things about it struck me is, first of all, he looked like he was sleeping. He was in the position of a child at its most innocent, just fast asleep in what should have been a bed, and there he was on a beach. The other thing that struck me about it was the way he was dressed. There was something about the shoes in particular. This was not sort of your stereotypical picture of a refugee child, you know, barefoot, dirty, rags for clothes, you know, living in a tent somewhere. This was a child who was wearing the same kinds of clothes my kids wear, and I think that just made it resonate in a way that other photographs of other children may not have.
2: They have lost everything. I mean, literally everything. When they arrive on the beaches there, if they're lucky, they might have a little Safeway bag full of stuff. But some of them have lost everything, including the clothes off their back, because they've been pulled out of the water. But, you know, they haven't just lost all their material things. They've left their family and friends and jobs and livelihoods behind.
0: We traveled to Istanbul to meet Alan Kurdi's aunt. Her name's Rosun. She's married to Muhammad Kurdi, who was Alan's father's brother. They had fled Damascus when the fighting came to their neighborhood. So they get to Istanbul and they have to support themselves. The father, Muhammad, he can't find work. So at one point, Muhammad makes the decision that his prospects might be better in Europe. And so that's when he decides that he will take the boat. He pays a smuggler, he takes a boat, and then eventually makes his way up to Germany, where he was at a refugee center. What stood out to me when I met Rosun was just the intense resolve of this woman. I mean, you know, just imagine, put yourself in her position. Her husband has gone off to Germany months ago. Her only contact with him is by the odd telephone call. At this point, she's got 4 children under the age of 17. She's just had a baby. The baby arrived after dad left. So this woman is there, and she's trying to hold things together until something happens that gets her out of this situation. Either Canada comes through, or she can figure out, you know, that they collectively can figure out a way that she can get to Germany and join her husband. Every morning, she says, you know, she gets up, and the first thing she has to do is wake up her 2 teenage kids, you know, crack of dawn, get them up and get them out the door so that they can go to work for 10 hours in sweatshop conditions. I think that was the hardest part for her. I mean, she said, she started to cry when she talked about this. She said, you know, my children haven't been in school. My children are now I'm having to send them out to the factory to support us. This was the hardest part for her.
3: Can you describe to people who've never been a refugee what it is like to leave the place that you love, where you feel you belong?
4: It means that you are not a person. It means you don't exist. It means that no one cares. That's what it means.
0: So I was just struck by how resilient she was. And this is a woman who, you know, until this point in her life, until the war came, had a very good life in Damascus. You know, could it be me? I mean, can I ever imagine in my life, in my comfortable North American life, that it would be turned upside down in quite the same way, that, you know, that I would have to flee bombs in my neighborhood. My children seeing a suicide bomber detonate. That's what happened to them in Damascus, among other things. I can't, my imagination isn't quite that sufficient, I guess, to imagine that happening in my life. But yeah, you can imagine just what a difference this has been for her and how she has, her life has just changed so radically. And I can put myself in her position because I have children. And, you know, when she was telling me about having to get those teenagers up at a crack of dawn to send them out to the factory, I know how difficult it is to get teenagers up, even not at the crack of dawn. But the notion that you were sending them out to the factory to work and not to school where they would, you know, they would be able to build a future, I think was really heartbreaking.
4: He called me and said, "Husn, my wife and kids are dead." I said, "Abdullah, no, don't say it. Don't say it." I was in shock. How could this happen to him?
0: We ended up meeting Alan's father, Abdullah, quite by accident or by surprise, and we didn't know that he was in town. So we didn't really think that we would ever see him, and we knew that we were only going to be in Istanbul for a few days. But as it turned out, he was also in Istanbul that day. He had actually come in to pick up, I guess the authorities had managed to rescue some of their belongings from the beach that day, and he said that he was there to actually retrieve them. And he had come to visit Rusun and her children. So it was quite, you know, it was a very sad moment. He knocks at the door and all the kids in the house run to meet him and jump into his arms. And at one point he reaches out to Rusun and asks her to pass him the baby, which she does. And he's saying, "Alan, Alan." And of course it's not Alan, it's Rusun's baby. But there was just that moment for him where he had forgotten, maybe he was dreaming, wishing. So that was tough. That was very tough. And so, you know, our sort of dilemma, my dilemma was, well, how much are we going to take this man back to what happened on the beach that day? I mean, is it worth it? Is it fair? Is there anything more to be said by asking him about this at this point? Or should we just talk about the future and what's happening now? You do struggle because when people agree to sit down and talk to you, I think there is a certain implied trust that you're there for the right reasons and that you're going to do something good with this. I mean, that's why he talked to us. He wants people to understand that he's not bitter, and you have to honor that. So we tiptoed around it a bit, and I asked him, you know, one or two questions, and he just, you know, what he remembered, what his overwhelming memories of that day were, and he answered, and he said, you know, what I remember is being in the water and, you know, yelling to my wife, "Save the kids, save the kid," and she was yelling to him, "Save the kids," and neither of them could save the kids. At some point, you know, you have to read these things, I guess, and you realize at some point where you just don't want to go any further. You can't go any further, that he can't go any further. And so we just left it at that.
5: Those two boys, they were in his arm. He said he tried all his power to put them up the water to breathe and scream, "Daddy, please, don't die."
0: It's hard. It's hard. And this is not the first time I've met people like this. my job is very different depending on what story I'm doing or what kind of story I'm doing. I think in this particular case, my job was to make this family understandable, identifiable to people who would be watching. I think so often with stories that are as overwhelming as this, it's very easy to treat refugees as entities and not as people. We're not asking, we don't let ourselves ask, well, what about the people who are the refugees? And let's just break it down a little bit. So that's what I saw my job as a way to sort of say, look, these people are not so different than you and me.
5: My brother said to me, it's my kids. Has to be the wake-up call for the whole world. And he said to me, my message to the world, please help those people crossing that water. It has to be my kids, so the world will wake up.
0: Backstory is recorded and produced by Cecil Fernandez. 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I'm Julian Findlay.

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0: This is your host, Suki Wessling. Are you a passionate partisan wondering how you can do better at influencing people around you?
1: Hi, I'm Karen Tamarius. I am the founder of Smart Politics. That's a progressive organization that teaches people how to have more persuasive conversations with people they disagree with.
0: Roundabout now, you might think that talking to people who are voting for the other side is hopeless. But many of us are now living with fractured families and damaged friendships, and Karen's approach offers new skills in restarting conversations with those we feel we've lost.
1: People come to me when they're having trouble in their families, for example, and they find that political conversation, political differences are driving them apart. So a lot of families in our current polarized environment have really suffered. People are starting to realize, does this really have to be the end? Is there a way to actually have my beliefs and simultaneously stay connected to the people I love who see the world differently? You don't have to choose between the people you love and your beliefs. You're not compromising what you stand for by choosing to love a Republican. And there are even things that you can do to leverage that relationship to be more persuasive in your conversations with them.
0: Karen didn't start with any of the tools she now uses to have productive political conversations.
1: I grew up in a family where political communication tended to be very argumentative. Even though we were all coming from essentially the same place, our MO was to fight over the tiniest detail. We saw that as the way you resolve things. I was a competitive debater in high school. So to me, hurling facts and figures at people and trying to defeat them was how I approached things. And that all started to change after Trump was elected, actually. I had kind of a moment of, wow, it seems like the way I've been approaching this isn't making a difference. And it's not like I'm changing anyone's mind with all of my arguing and stomping of my feet and righteous indignation. I decided I really need to talk with the Trump supporter and find out what is driving the support. So I reached out to a family member on Facebook and I started a conversation. And for the first time, I wasn't telling him what to believe or condemning him for his views. I was actually just being like, hey, what's this all about? Can you explain this to me? I don't understand. And what came out of that, the amazing thing I discovered was that once I shifted my orientation from telling him to think and criticizing his beliefs to just understanding where he was coming from, he actually started changing his views on his own.
0: So let's back up a bit from 2016, because Karen didn't pull her approach out of nowhere. She started, like many of us, a passionate partisan who wanted to work to help her side win. But the more she learned about the psychology of politics, the less she wanted to take part in that partisan world. She ended up restarting her education from the ground up, going to med school for a degree in psychiatry. Karen at first planned to use her psychiatric career to promote equity for the mentally ill in our criminal justice system. But another unplanned event changed her focus yet again.
1: I graduated from medical school. I was in my fourth year of residency, and early in the year, I was diagnosed with breast cancer. I found out not only did I have one tumor, but I had two, one in each breast, and they were both quite large. So my oncologist was very, straightforward. Look, we've got to move on this. We got to move on it fast. And we've got to do chemo, we've got to do surgery, And we may even have to do radiation. So I ended up having all the works, the whole shebang.
0: Karen Tamarius had made the unusual choice to start medical school as the mother of two kids in diapers, and the third had been born before the diagnosis. She had been so driven, it might have seemed obvious that she'd want to go back.
1: I know a lot of people, they get a diagnosis and they want to keep working. And I was like, I was tired by then anyway. So to me, it was like, okay, it's a break sounds all right.
0: Karen became what she'd never wanted to be, a stay-at-home mom. And to her surprise, she enjoyed it. And to her further surprise, mothering her children may have provided her with the final piece that she needed to put together the career she now has.
1: I use a lot of what I've learned as a mother in my work. And I think a lot of it comes down to distinguishing behavior from the person. People behave all kinds of ways, and it isn't a reflection of who they are. So acting out is a very common thing in children and in adults when it comes to politics. When a child acts out, it doesn't mean they're a bad kid, right? They are just as good and worthy of love. And honestly, the same comes down to adults when it comes to politics. They act out and call each other names and say horrible things to one another and sometimes propose horrible policies. But ultimately, when it comes down to it, we're just human beings and we're all pretty decent. And I guess the other thing is understanding what it takes to set boundaries. Like setting boundaries for children really isn't that different from setting boundaries with adults. We understand kind of intuitively that we need to do it for children. You know, no, that isn't okay. You know, you can do this and you can do that, but you can't hit your brother. And a lot of times it's the same with adults. You know, if I get into a conversation with someone and they start hurling insults and impugning my motives, you know, I set boundaries. I say, hey, I really want to have this conversation with you, but I can't do it if you're attacking me, you know, calling me names and questioning my motives. But if you're willing to stay within those guardrails, let's do this. And I promise I'll do the same for you. That isn't that different from what we do with kids.
0: Karen admits that there's a big difference when adults are talking to other adults.
1: With kids, there is a power imbalance. And part of our power to influence them comes from the fact that we're the authority figure. When we're talking with someone about politics, we're talking to a peer. We're not coming at them from a place of authority. And in any of my conversations, establishing that this is a peer-to-peer relationship rather than an authority-to-underling relationship is really important. So if I'm having a conversation with someone, I try really hard initially to make that clear, you know, and simply signaling that you want to listen to what they have to say really is a sign, like, I don't think I'm better than you. I recognize I could be wrong about this. And really, when I set boundaries and ask them to change their behavior, it's a request. It's not a you must change your behavior. And it's also expressed as a need. So this is what I need from you in order to be in this conversation, rather than you're misbehaving in this conversation and you need to change, mm-hmm. Right? And those are subtly different things, but they make all the difference.
0: Perhaps you're listening to what Karen is saying and you still aren't convinced. You still want to bombard people with the data that you know is right.
1: Using facts and figures, using reason and argumentation and debate isn't going to change minds. And that's a really hard thing for people to come to terms with. There are some people who still want to stick with that method because they just think it should be the right way. Where I try to appeal to them is saying, you know, I get that that feels good when you tell someone that, but it's not effective. And we need to make a choice between doing what's effective, something that can actually change minds, and doing something that feels emotionally rewarding.
0: Still, even if we concede that facts and figures aren't the way, many of us balk at meeting people where they are because where they are is simply repugnant to us. Karen points out that we're forgetting one of the strongest factors in politics.
1: I think the question always comes down to, why are Republicans willing to vote for this guy? The answer to that fundamentally comes down to partisanship and more significantly, negative partisanship. I always find it weird that we don't talk about that more, because partisanship is the most important force in American politics. It's more important than ideology. It's more important than race. It's more important than sexual orientation. It's more important than religion. It's more important than sex. It's more important than gender. I mean, it is where the action is. If you know which party someone aligns themselves with, or at least which party they hate, then you know almost certainly how they're going to vote.
0: So instead of taking on partisan battles, Karen suggests, bring it back to the relationship you have with that human being on the other side of the conversation.
1: My interest is having conversations about what matters to you. What do you want to see happen in politics? To me, most of the influence that our conversations have actually comes through what I think of as political transference. I take the transference word obviously from psychiatry and psychotherapy. And in this understanding, we as the people having conversations with, for example, a Republican become their transference object, right? So I form a relationship with a Republican when I talk with them. If it goes well, it's a positive relationship. They feel more positively toward me. They trust me more. They start to see our political ideas as being more aligned. And then when they think, oh, well, that person is a Democrat, they start to have more of a positive feeling toward Democrats the way they have toward me. To me, that's the most important way these conversations work. When we shut down communication, we shut down the most important avenue for people to rethink their beliefs. People need space to rebuild their belief systems. They're not going to do it in isolation. They do it in relationship to others. So the way we can make a difference is to begin by creating those safe spaces where things can be shared.
0: Still not feeling like you have a handle on this? Karen recommends two specific conversational techniques to get started.
1: One is to verbally reflect back what the other person has said. And so that means, you know, if they tell you they're a big fan of Trump because he wants to build the border wall, then you say, okay, so you're a big fan of Trump because he wants to build the border wall. That's important because it lets them know that you really are listening and that you really have heard them. The next step is to find something to agree on. And people often get hung up here. They think, how can I ever agree with them about liking Trump building a border wall? Like, there's nothing to agree on here. I look at that and I think, actually, you know what? I think we do have a problem with our immigration system. I do think our immigration system is broken and something needs to be done about it. I don't think it's serving immigrants, and I don't think it is serving our country well the way it is being run now. So putting that out there creates a tremendous well of goodwill that allows you then to continue to work through to a place where that person, they're going to trust you more. They're going to take your ideas more seriously. And now you're coming at this problem together rather than, you know, fighting each other to solve the problem.

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1: I feel like I lost my soul and gave a lot of my soul to Iraq and Afghanistan.
2: I'm Levingston Lewis, and that's my friend Andrew Curtin. One night, while we were having a couple of drinks and tying some flies for the New York State steelhead trout season in spring of 2019, I had the chance to ask him about his time in the Marine Corps.
1: It was actually kind of funny, and it sounds kind of cheesy, but like I was super into John Wayne when I was a kid. And I saw like the Sands of Iwo Jima and like thought like the Marines were just badass. Like I always thought, like when I was a kid, I always said I want to be a Marine or like a Navy SEAL. So I always kind of grew up doing that. And then like, you know, like most people do kind of like disconnected from those dreams in high school, you know, thought that that's not cool. You know, as soon as I got to community college, literally one day I walked by a dude in dress blues at a Marine Corps recruiting station. And I was like, you know what, f*** this. And within 9 months from there, I was in Iraq. I remember my mom coming down for my graduation and she's asking my dude, who I'm still friends with. He was like my corporal at the time. She goes, you know, where's my son going? He goes, ma'am, you'll be so proud. Your son's an honor grad. He's the first unit leaving for Iraq. So yeah, that was literally my introduction to Marine Corps. Is, yeah, strap in, boy, and go to war. From day one to day, you know, whatever, it all happened really fast and became pretty real really quick. We got inserted there, Marja, it was a really rough tour for everybody involved. We had reports of increased sniper activity. So what do we do as U.S. military? We send more guys out there to go find the sniper, which is, you know, obviously a super idea. So we went out with, like, we had people on patrol who, like, never fucking, like, we got a gunnery sergeant who was with us that day and my staff sergeant, a couple scout snipers, a squad leader from a different squad. Like, it wasn't even his day to patrol. So that's what we were doing, running three separate elements. So I was leading my own element. And I was on the most extreme right portion. We're starting to see what we called atmospherics. Atmospherics means shit's going to happen. When people start rushing their children inside, farmers start leaving their fields. Things like this are things that you start to pick up on that nothing's good going to happen about what we're walking into. Walked up to a compound and I was looking at my GPS and talking to some dudes in the radio and trying to figure out exactly where I was based on a map and where my other elements were in case I need to call an air. Whole bunch of factors, but I alone was walking next to a compound. So think about a rectangular building on my left. Behind it being a big canal, which is all where I'm filled with water, where all my people were. In front of this, like, massive fields. And I didn't love it. I didn't like the open area we were about to go through. I didn't like the people. And I immediately turned around and walked back to the canal. And I'm talking to my guys. I'm saying, hey, I don't love this. And we talk to these other guys. I think there's a little better route we can go. I said, I want to take one more look and see if I can make eye contact with these guys through this tree line. And so I got my other guy who was like second in command to me. We started to walk up back toward the tree. And at that second, the dude who I thought had spotted him hit the remote control deck and an IED blew. I immediately knew I was hit. I mean, it didn't feel like pain or anything. I just felt like warm fluid everywhere. It kind of felt like I pissed myself, but it was like all over the place. And it was blood. I got thrown back against a building, my helmet smacked against it from the overpressure. My ears were bleeding, my nose is bleeding, bleeding out my neck, bleeding out my knee. felt like bee stings. It wasn't like I wasn't like an overwhelmingly amount of pain. It was, you know, I think the adrenaline in me was like preventing that. But like, you know, I had these shrapnel wounds, but like I said, I wasn't even aware too that I was hit in some places until some people even told me. They're like, oh shit, you're bleeding over here. Like, I didn't even know. I was given the option to go home or to go back to my unit, and I went back to my unit. You know, I took some shrapnel. I got lucky. I took some in the neck and my face and my leg. I took a pretty decent-sized chunk of metal between my carotid and jugular, and it was, like, within, like, literally, like, millimeters, like, right or left, when it severed one of the two. I had walked right up on top of this IED, so close to it, I could have kicked it. And afterwards, the guys who assessed the site said that there was spark plugs, bicycle chains, all these pieces of shrapnel that just would have cut me in half. Even if I would have survived in that, I would have had no arms, no legs, like that kind of bad. I've got friends who've had fucking 100 times worse. And I had tons of other things in combat, too. I've had bullets whipped by my head. I've had watched rounds impact next to me. But it makes my life and losing life, like, so much more tangible. Like, every day for me, there's little things that I feel like I'm grateful for that, like, other people just don't ever acknowledge. I've still got the Petri dish of metal in my office. It's a millimeter size of metal that could have sliced through my artery. And I feel like almost dying made me realize how much my soul was worth to me. And I feel like, I guess now, like, you know, I find beauty in the world when I normally can't find that in people, in nature, and fly fishing. And, like, that's what gives me hope about, like, the sun's going to set and the moon's going to come out and the ocean's going to go and the day is going to be a new day and hopefully all these asshole humans don't kill each other. And, like, thank God I'm breathing.
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4: One morning I heard the people on the news talking about a football game that they called the Super Bowl that had been played the day before. I called my friend Julian and asked him if he'd watched it, and he said he had. When I asked him what happened, I was not surprised to hear him say that he fell asleep. This is good. What else is television for? I'm Robert Skoglund in Tents Harbor, Maine.

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0: Live from NPR News in Washington, I'm Windsor Johnston. Secretary of State Marco Rubio says talks continue with Iran, but cautions there's no agreement yet to end the conflict.
1: As the president said, he's not in a hurry. He's not going to make a bad deal. I mean, the president's not going to make a bad agreement. So let's see what happens. We're going to give diplomacy every chance to succeed before we explore the alternative.
0: The proposed framework for a peace deal is said to include a 60-day ceasefire, reopening the Strait of Hormuz, and additional talks over Tehran's nuclear program. Iran's foreign ministry says the two sides have made progress, but cautions that several key issues remain unresolved. The reported agreement has split congressional Republicans, with some arguing it's too lenient on Iran. Israeli airstrikes in Gaza are intensifying. Palestinian officials say 30 people have been killed in the past week and nearly 900 since a ceasefire deal was reached in October. NPR's Anas Baba reports from Gaza City.
2: Israeli forces are expanding military operations across Gaza. Palestinian residents say the military is mostly issuing advanced warning before striking residential building where many displaced families are sheltering. Early Sunday, Gaza health officials said an Israeli airstrike in central Gaza killed a couple with their infant child. That followed a strike Saturday in northern Gaza that officials say hit a police site, killing five officers and two children. Israel's military says Gaza police force are tied to Hamas and are legitimate targets. Gaza officials accuse Israel of undermining public security. While Palestinians in Gaza are unable to travel to Saudi Arabia for Hajj pilgrimage, which begins this week, the Gaza borders continue to be mostly closed, except in rare cases. Anas Baba, NPR News, Gaza City.
0: Texas will wrap up primary elections on Tuesday after a week of early voting. The most anticipated result will be from the Republican runoff for U.S. Senate between incumbent Senator John Cornyn and the state's Attorney General Ken Paxton, whom President Trump endorsed. Blaise Gainey from the Texas Newsroom reports.
3: The four-term Senator John Cornyn said at a campaign stop on Friday that this race now feels like it has the most at stake out of any race he's been in. And that's absolutely true for him. He's mostly run comfortable races, but that endorsement from Trump has raised this to a level he hasn't faced. And for Paxton, he sort of moved forward as if he's already won. He's focusing most of his time on the general election opponent, Democrat James Tallarico. And polls before the endorsement showed Paxton with anywhere from a 3-to-12-point lead. Now, with the president's backing, that lead is expected to be larger. I'm Blaise Gainey in Austin.
0: You're listening to NPR News from Washington. Crews in Southern California are trying to prevent the failure of a toxic chemical tank at an aerospace facility. Orange County Fire Chief Craig Covey says emergency teams are working on a possible fix.
4: There's a void space above the top layer of the water or the liquid to the top space. We're hoping that that space can absorb a slower cure rate and not overpressure and blow up.
0: Tens of thousands of people in the area have been placed under mandatory evacuation orders. Pope Leo is addressing artificial intelligence with the release of his first major teaching document today. Claire Jean Angre of the Religion News Service reports.
5: At the heart of the encyclical, called Magnifica Humanitas, or Magnificent Humanity, is a simple message. Human beings must come before machines. Pope Leo says that the future of humanity cannot be left in the hands of a few wealthy tech leaders. He warns of new forms of exploitation behind it, from hidden labor to rare mineral mining to data taken without real consent. Amid the rise of AI companies, automated warfare, and systems that can shape what people see and believe, Leo says responsibility must remain in human hands. And he calls for more public oversight to disarm AI. For NPR News, I'm Claire Giangrave in Rome.
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0: Live from NPR News in Washington, I'm Windsor Johnston. The United States and Iran are continuing negotiations over a possible agreement aimed at easing tensions in the region. Roughly 1,500 commercial ships remain backed up near the Strait of Hormuz, a key global shipping route that Tehran has controlled since the conflict began. NPR's Aya Batraoui reports on where the negotiations stand between the two sides.
1: This would only be a preliminary agreement, not a final deal. It would essentially extend the current ceasefire by another 60 days and think of it more as a starting point for direct talks between the U.S. and Iran. And so what we've heard from Washington and Tehran is that this deal would include Iran gradually opening the Strait of Hormuz, which is critical to getting energy flowing again from the Gulf to the rest of the world. And what this deal does not include are details on Iran's nuclear program.
0: NPR's Aya Batraoui reporting from Dubai. Over the weekend, Iran's foreign ministry said negotiators have reached conclusions on several parts of a potential agreement, but key issues remain unresolved. The White House is closely watching a series of high-profile Supreme Court cases. NPR's Franco Ordonez reports the decisions will likely help shape debate going into this year's midterm elections and beyond.
2: The Supreme Court justices are expected to issue major rulings on immigration, mail-in ballots, and presidential power. President Trump has taken advantage of almost every opportunity to pressure the justices to back him, as he did recently on his efforts to restrict birthright citizenship.
3: It would be a disgrace. It would be a disgrace if the Supreme Court of the United States allows that to happen.
2: Trump even attended oral arguments on the birthright case, a first by a sitting president. Trump has said, though, he thinks the court will instead confirm the constitutional right to citizenship for anyone born on U.S. soil. Franco Ordonez, NPR News, The White House.
0: Spring is normally peak buying time for houses, but the housing market has been stagnant for the last 3 years, in large part because of high mortgage rates. NPR's Stephen Bisaha reports.
4: There are some positive signs. Contract signings for homes were up 4.5% year over year. But signings in April are still about 9% lower than they were 4 years ago. Wesley Harvey is a real estate agent in Nashville. He says demand picked up when average mortgage rates fell below 6% in February. But the war against Iran has sent those rates back up.
5: And then sure enough, when the interest rates start peaking back up, you see that demand drop. And I've seen it on both the buying side and as a listing agent.
4: Mortgage rates are now about 6.5%, their highest level since August. Stephen Bisaha, NPR News.
0: This is NPR. At least 82 people have died after a gas explosion ripped through a coal mine in northern China on Friday. Chinese state media say more than 240 workers were underground at the time of the blast. Two miners remain missing and more than 120 others were injured. Authorities say several company executives have been detained as investigators look into possible safety violations. China sent three astronauts into its space station on Sunday. NPR's Jennifer Pak reports it's part of Beijing's ambition to have a crew land on the moon by 2030.
6: The Shenzhou 23 vessel took off with three astronauts on board. One of them will stay at the Tiangong space station for a year, which is one of the longest space missions. While there, the crew will conduct cutting-edge space science, according to state-run Xinhua news agency, including studying the impact of microgravity on the astronauts, on zebrafish and mouse embryos and rice seeds. The U.S. also aims to establish long-term presence on the moon with NASA's Artemis program, and eventually human exploration of Mars. Jennifer Pak, NPR News, Shanghai.
0: Iran's Soccer Federation says its national team will train in Mexico instead of the United States ahead of the World Cup. Federation officials say FIFA approved the move, though has not publicly confirmed it. Iran had originally planned to train in Tucson, Arizona, but will now base operations in Tijuana, just south of San Diego. I'm Windsor Johnston, NPR News, in Washington.
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0: Live from NPR News in Washington, I'm Windsor Johnston. Secretary of State Marco Rubio says an agreement to end the war with Iran is still a work in progress, but the two sides are getting closer to a deal.
1: We have what I think is a pretty solid thing on the table in terms of their ability to open up the straits, get the straits open, enter into a very real, significant, time-limited negotiation on the nuclear matters.
0: Over the weekend, President Trump said a peace deal between Washington and Tehran had been largely negotiated. But NPR's Mara Liasson reports the details of the agreement aren't clear.
2: It's not quite a deal yet. Trump posted that he'd spent Saturday talking with leaders from Saudi Arabia, the UAE, Qatar, Turkey, Jordan, Bahrain, Pakistan about, quote, a memorandum of understanding. He said one aspect of that would be to reopen the Strait of Hormuz. Iran's foreign ministry says the memorandum is aimed at ending the war, but that Iran is rejecting any discussions about its nuclear program, so no change there.
0: That's NPR's Mara Liasson reporting. Congress will have a lot on its plate when it returns from a week-long holiday recess. The Senate is expected to revisit a measure that would fund immigration enforcement agencies. NPR's Barbara Sprunt reports they missed President Trump's June 1st deadline to pass his top priority.
3: Senate Republicans said they'll address immigration enforcement when they return to Capitol Hill. But in the background is the reason they had to pause in the first place: opposition to a nearly $2 billion anti-weaponization fund from the White House. The fund, part of President Trump's settlement of a lawsuit against the IRS, would give money to people who allege they've been wronged by the government. It could include the people who attacked police at the U.S. Capitol on January 6th. There's already a bipartisan effort in the House to kill the fund. Barbara Sprunt, NPR News, Washington.
0: Fire officials in Southern California say a potential crack could be easing pressure on a tank holding a hazardous chemical at an aerospace facility. Sarah Hosseini of member station KQED reports the fear of a possible explosion has prompted evacuation orders for tens of thousands of people.
4: Orange County Fire Authority's T.J. McGovern says that a specialized team of first responders and subject matter experts accessed the JKN aerospace tank in Garden Grove late Saturday night to gather more data.
5: This operation that we did gave us positive intel to make educated decisions today in the positive light. We're not there yet, but this was a step in a right direction, and there's going to be a lot more coming shortly.
4: McGovern says evacuation orders are still in effect, but that the new information could be one step toward getting people back home. Governor Gavin Newsom has declared a state of emergency in the area. For NPR News, I'm Sarah Hosseini.
0: This is NPR. AAA says the national average for a gallon of regular gas is about $4.51. That's roughly $1.30 higher than this time last year. Analysts say tensions involving Iran and disruptions in the Strait of Hormuz continue to push oil prices higher. Despite the increase, AAA expects nearly 40 million Americans to travel by car this holiday weekend. Hollywood's Memorial Day weekend is shaping up to be pretty healthy, even with an underperforming Star Wars adventure. NPR's Bob Mondello reports.
6: The Bounty Hunters Mandalorian and Grogu will be collecting just over $100 million during this four-day weekend.
7: Good shot, baby!
6: Terrific for most films.
8: It's worth a lot more than the bounty on that imp.
6: But on the low end for a Star Wars installment.
9: Let's call it an advance on the next mission.
6: Still, for once, Hollywood is offering backup. The thriller Obsession is riding great word of mouth to a $28 million weekend, up sharply from its first week. It zipped past the Michael Jackson biopic Michael for second place, and two other holdovers, Devil Wears Prada 2 and Sheep Detectives, are rounding out the top five in the mid-teens, all of which will result in a Memorial Day weekend that tops $220 million, right in line with holiday numbers from before the pandemic. Bob Mondello, NPR News.
0: Stock markets across Asia traded higher today. Japan's Nikkei average soared more than 1,800 points. Shares in China and Hong Kong also posted gains. Wall Street is closed today in observance of Memorial Day. I'm Windsor Johnston, NPR News in Washington.
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0: This is Ira Glass. 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
1: I just don't want one balloon to a car. 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

0: Hello, and welcome to River of Words, Poets and Poetry, brought to you by WOUB in Athens, Ohio. I'm Wendy McVicker. My guest today is
1: Bonnie Proudfoot.
0: And we will be talking about Bonnie's new book of poems, Incomer, just out from Shadlin House Modern Press. It is a beautiful book. Thank you so much for being here, Bonnie.
1: Thank you so much for asking me, Wendy, and I'm so delighted to participate in River of Words.
0: Oh, it's great to get the river flowing again. Will you start us with a poem?
1: I would love to. I'd like to read the second poem from the book. And like I said, like Wendy said, the title is Incomer. So this poem was almost called Incomer.
0: Oh.
1: But now it's called Almost Heaven. And it starts with an epigraph from a poem called Willing by Alison Luderman. When I said I was willing to throw everything into that fire, the fire heard me and laughed.
0: Oh.
1: Almost Heaven. It could have been a movie set. Woods gave way to a clearing. Clapboard farmhouse, porch swing, silver maple with rose-tinged leaves. I thought that love, a garden, a horse that pushed its pink muzzle into my grassy palm, and the promise of land, a backdrop he and I could paint together, would be all I'd ever need. Almost heaven, until two of his brothers drove up, a doe strapped to the roof of the car. Her body hollowed out, eyes holding less light than chunks of coal, tongue lolling. They spoke past me, grappling hook, block and tackle, backstrap, past jars of golden whiskey. The wind flexed its muscles. The carcass swayed from the rafters, curled into itself, an inverted question mark. Rifles leaned against the wood bin. Blood-stained boots dried on the rug. Somewhere, a donkey brayed like Hank Williams about its lonely life. Bats swept the sky until blackness consumed it all. From the porch swing, night folded stiff wings over my eyes. Threshold of rough-hewn slats. How to carry myself across.
0: That is a beautiful poem, and I'm really glad you chose it to start our conversation, because that really brings us into the book, doesn't it? It brings us into this place that you came to from far away. Maybe you could talk about that a little bit, and what a how beautiful it was to you. Of course, it was lit by love, and yet what a culture shock it was as well.
1: Yeah, that's a wonderful question. I was in my early 20s, and 24 actually, when I drove down to West Virginia with my just barely boyfriend at the time, who was going to become my husband at some point. And we stopped at his parents' home and his grandparents' home, and there were dogwood trees and redwood trees. Wow. Everything was blossoming, and it was spring, and looked like a beautiful paradise almost to me, you know? Mm-hmm. And to be honest, I had no idea what the culture of the place was like. I just knew I was drawn to the beauty of it. So, you know, when I, you know, was invited to move in with my then boyfriend, I thought, okay, this is an adventure. I'll try this.
0: The things we do when we're young, right?
1: Who knew?
0: Who knew? And it should be said, because I think it's really important to this collection, and indeed, it has popped up before in your writings. This is not your first book. You were a city girl. You started out as a city girl.
1: Yes, I was raised in Queens, New York. When I went away to college in Buffalo, My first job was driving a taxi cab. I'd really didn't have that much training for rural life at all, except a love of the woods, and had already been hiking in all the different Western New York was all full of trails and hiking areas, and in the Alleghenies, and I had been camping, and I knew I loved the outdoors, and I was very drawn to kind of just pastoral life. It just seemed like I always thought, wouldn't it be nice to live out in the country? Mm-hmm. But I didn't know that much about it, honestly.
0: You didn't know it was going to include a carcass hanging from the rafters.
1: Well, that was a shock.
0: Well, so that introduces this note of tenderness that I read throughout these poems. There is a lot of compassion, like feeling with, caring for the land and everything that lives in it. There are poems in here about the trees and what's happening to the trees, and there are many animals that come through here, and also the lives of the people. I feel you extend that tenderness and compassion to the people as well.
1: You know, I think that's, of course I brought that with me, but also maybe it was a romantic vision. And also, we did wind up buying 37 acres on the top of a rural mountain, and then had horses and even pigs and chickens and goats, you name it. We had them and fed them and cared for them. And I was terrible when it came to like slaughtering anything, but my ex did that. And I cooked the things to the best of my ability. I had to learn how to do that, That was an adventure, of course, but there was a kind of spirit of, also, we could raise food that would be healthy. We knew what we were feeding these animals, and we treated them lovingly and cared for them. It was shocking. I came from a Jewish family, and my mom and my grandmother were kosher,
0: And now you had to slaughter and prepare pigs to eat.
1: Exactly right. Take a girl who just all she ever dreamed about was owning a horse and give her one.
0: Wow, yes, yes. I think that that's one of the things that really resonates for me in your story, because I too dreamed about owning a horse, and I had books about having a horse, and I had figured out how my parents could make space for a horse, but that was not. That did not turn out to be a dream that I followed when I was an adult and might have been able to.
1: One of the poems that I wrote that's in this collection is about the death of one of the ponies that we had, and it was you feel like you're somehow or another put on this earth to steward these animals in a way, and you can't help it. This pony was old and it was a coal mine pony. It had a good life with us. Mm-hmm. And so we had to figure out what to do with it. I mean, there's a lot of hard decisions when you live way out in the country.
0: Well, that is the thing, isn't it? Because one can have a dreamy and sort of love blind, well, I won't say love blind, but love struck maybe, pastoral notion of what it means to be out in all that nature. There's a lot of harsh reality that goes along with that.
1: It's true. I'm good fodder for making poems.
0: There you go.
1: But, at the time, maybe it was a giant loss of innocence in a way. I had to figure out who I was amidst these different types of let's just say, adjustments that, you realize, of course, people come before you. They grow up on farms. Mm-hmm. They have certain ways of dealing with animals and hardship, or that maybe perhaps you have to figure out for yourself for the first time, right?
0: Right. Exactly. Well, I think as a poet, one of the things that I admire in your work is that you let all that complexity in. You know, it can be very easy to just take one piece and go with that. The beauty of it or the harshness of it, but you let all that complexity in. And I think one of the wonderful things about having a collection like this is that there's room for that.

0: is that there's room for that. There's room for all those different aspects.
1: Well, thanks. That's a good point. You know, I never was that type of person who had a very fixed idea of what life was all about. I wanted to allow life to show me what it was about.
0: Yes.
1: And then for me to somehow meet it head on and process it, decide where I stood with respect to aspects of the kind of lessons that I was about to learn. And But I know I wanted to learn from the place. I wanted rural West Virginia to show me how things were. I didn't want to come to it as an incomer, right? I didn't want to come to it with a fixed idea of how I wanted it to be.
0: Right.
1: I felt like I was ready to learn from being in that place, the lessons it could afford me.
0: That's wonderful. And I'm not so surprised to hear you say that. And it takes me back to this poem again. In that first stanza, your description is so detailed. You name the tree, and you notice its leaves. You give us the texture of the horse pushing its pink muzzle into your hand, into your grassy palm, not just into your hand. And that's something else that I read throughout, is these wonderful details, obviously, which you would not have if you had not been open to the experience.
1: Yep, I think so. And although, I might as well say this, that's only the first third of this book.
0: I know. I was getting to that. This book is in three sections. And that is clearly a deliberate choice, right?
1: Well, yeah. And that's what drew me to the area. And then I had to decide, as my marriage broke up and as I aged and got older and decided that farm life actually wasn't maybe my cup of tea, did I want to leave the area? No. Right. I've had already begun to put down roots. I had two sons, you know, and I had a life. And I was beginning to love the Appalachian region for the types of things that I had come to terms with it as part of life. You know, I moved from Wetzel County, rural Wetzel County, West Virginia, to Fairmont, West Virginia. Mm-hmm. And then settled there for quite some time and became active in the literary community there, and then eventually to Athens. Mm-hmm. But that all has that Appalachian flair. You know, right. You can't really say, I never left the region.
0: Right, right. Well, so you mentioned there are three parts in this book, and you read us a poem from the first part. Would you like us to segue into the second part and read us one from that section?
1: I could do that. Yep. Let's just see.
0: And then maybe you can talk a little bit about how you decided to organize this book into sections.
1: Sure. Which would we do first? Should we just go right to the poem?
0: Oh, always.
1: This poem's a little bit long-ish. When I lived in Fairmont, West Virginia, as my kids were in high school, we sometimes volunteered at a local soup kitchen called the Soup Opera.
0: Yes.
1: And helped out. And so this is based on that experience. This is one of the oldest poems in the book, by the way, because I did write it for the most part when I was living in Fairmont. Mm-hmm. It's called Thanksgiving at the Soup Opera. I can't remember when I first learned to eat, but I remember taking my babies off the breast and hoping they got enough nourishment from the scraps of peas and pulverized sweet potatoes that they crammed between their smacking lips. Say ah, I'd say, opening my mouth too. I had to open wide and chew each time I put a spoon to their lips. I wanted them to trust, to know that someone would provide. More, they'd say when they were old enough to talk. And mine, when they didn't want to share, licking their lips, grinding food between gums. I am reminded of this at the soup opera, when I see folks who choose soup and dip day-old bread to soften crusts.

0: where else can they go but here? Outside, an ambulance screams, waiting for drivers to clear the road. This is Fairmont Avenue, downtown Fairmont, West Virginia. No one lives in the mansion on the hill. We all wake to the 6 o'clock mine report. Farmington won't work. Martinko won't work. We all watch the sun sink earlier each day. Icicles hang like spikes from gables between buildings. Doorways are nailed in plywood. Windows are blank with brick. Today, like yesterday, I talked to Sue about how our boys are grown and gone, how the town's spirit seems to have slipped through the shaky hands that line up here. Her family's farmhouse caved in from mine subsidence. She can't stand the air in the new trailer. The bottled water they dole out, it don't seem right. We keep an eye out for Betty, her shock of white hair and thick hands. It was the vague way the newspaper announced her son's death. We're almost glad her husband went first. Jim used to roll his oxygen tank through the door, hold her coat and purse, pull out a chair for her to settle into. Church bells strike noon. Folks stop in, fill long tables to eat donated food. Some murmur, some sigh, some hold babies or small children, while I cut onions, potatoes, open cans of stock, give thanks for the smells and noises of the kitchen. We don't ask questions. We watch the sudden shimmer of sun on broken glass on the curb. Fake candles flicker on tables. We wonder if things can get better, one onion at a time. We hold on hard to memories, see faces in the rearview mirror, like my boys in the back seat, sweet and shining always.
1: Another beautiful poem from Bonnie Proudfoot and her book, Incomer. This it's beautiful to me the way you could manage all that material and carry us from first to last without faltering. Or it seems to me, I don't see any faltering here. And it just, yeah, it's masterful, if I'm allowed to say that. And so very moving.
0: Thank you, Wendy. I decided to include that in the collection because it felt true to the mm-hmm. place and the time. Mm-hmm. You know, and this is the late 1980s, early 1990s. Coal mines were closing. Mm-hmm. There was a kind of evaporation of life out of the city, Fairmont right. itself. Yeah. And with that came shuttering of buildings
1: of
0: and a certain amount of despair, mm-hmm. you know, and of course the mines were closing one after another, right. partly in due to automation. Mm-hmm. They were getting more coal and with less people
1: right.
0: involved, right?
1: Right.
0: And so there was economic hardship.
1: Right. And this feels somewhat timeless. You know, we're in hard times again or still. And when you say the vague way the newspaper announced her son's death, I think we all feel the shudder of what that might mean and the despair that it indicates.
0: Yeah, there was definitely then heroin was yeah. hitting the streets at the mm-hmm. time, too, in mm-hmm. even in Appalachia. You know,
1: oh, yes.
0: a little bit before probably pills,
1: mm-hmm.
0: but definitely hard drugs.
1: Right, right, yeah.
0: And black lung.
1: Yeah, of course.
0: Right.
1: Of course. Yeah, Jim with his oxygen tank. And then it's, the poem is framed between your babies, with your babies at the beginning and again at the end.
0: Yeah, thanks. So we did that every so often. We took our boys to mm-hmm. the soup mm-hmm. opera to mm-hmm. see what it was like to help out. And
1: great. That's
0: yep.
1: Yeah, such a good thing to do. Well, I know you were turning the book over, and it reminded me that I was going to quote Paulita Hansel, who said about this book that it is an intimate and powerful meditation on the meaning of home, those we choose, those we leave, and those we hold within. I think that that is really wonderfully put.
0: Thanks.
1: So do you want to talk about organizing the book into three sections?
0: You know, it's hard to decide with a book of poems whether or not you want a chronological approach. Mm-hmm. And I began to see this book after a while. It just shaped itself as a sort of a mini memoir mm-hmm. in poetry mm-hmm. for me. And so then the sections are, you know, the first back to the land experiment, mm-hmm. living on the homestead. And, you know, and I didn't want to over-romanticize that mm-hmm. section, but I wanted enough to really depict what life was like. And then I had written several poems from the days of sort of me venturing out on my own, living in Fairmont, West Virginia, then moving to Athens. Mm-hmm. And some of the poems talk about my raising my sons at yeah. that point. And also around that same time, my mom passed away. Mm-hmm. So mm-hmm. some of them deal with whether when you live very far away from someone that you love, and I had chosen to do that, then what it's like to be that far removed
1: right.
0: from the folks that you love who are all starting to age mm-hmm. and decline, mm-hmm. and yet you now find yourself, you know, hundreds of miles away.
1: Right.
0: So I think to show the sense of distance in that section and a little bit of the way it feels to be dealing with that right. from a person who's no longer present for the mm-hmm. people that maybe you wish you could be more present for.
1: Right.
0: I included poems about my mom's passing in that section.
1: Oh, yes. Yes, you did.
0: And then the final section really is, I'd say it takes place in rural Athens County mm-hmm. where I settled.
1: Yes. And it's interesting to me that third section began with objects from the old life back, you know, back in New York.
0: Right.
1: And you know, you started it with the zithers, you know, that made the transition in a curious way. But then there's that astonishing chair poem as well.
0: Would you like me to read the zither poem?
1: I think that it would be a lovely
0: have time
1: idea. Yes, I think we do.
0: Maybe that would be a good one to really introduce
1: yes.
0: some of the tensions about being an outsider and an incomer, right?
1: Right, right.
0: And it talks about Athens County, too. how many zithers this is called? And yet, like you said, this is the first one in section three. Do you want the zither, my brother asks? And I say yes, because it was Mom's. It hung on the wall in the living room in Queens with me for my entire childhood. I thought I'd learned to play, but I couldn't get past the tuning, about 40 strings, twangy to tingly, toll-painted, gold highlights, matte black, harp-shaped, small enough to strum on a lap. I once asked for help at Blue Eagle Music, but no one there had ever played a zither.
1: Ooh.
0: I wondered how many zithers are in Athens County. I can't part with it, but I've placed it deep into the bedroom closet, behind the oversized luggage, the clothes that are just too city. Somehow the word zither reminds me of Yiddish, of times I've thought but not deployed, klutz, schlamazel, bupkis. I don't know what to do. I still don't know what to hold on to. When I jostle through boxes, no one hears the zither play but me.
1: That is a brilliant ending to that poem. And you are a musician also.
0: More or less.
1: More or less. Well, I think someone said that a poem is a composition written for performance by the human voice. So you're a poet and therefore a musician. But I've also heard you play music.
0: Right.
1: And you love music. I know that.
0: It does crack me up, though, because when the zither is way back there.
1: Mm-hmm.
0: And if it's time to, like, reach deep into the closet, mm-hmm. then suddenly the zither really kind of starts to play itself.
1: Oh, that is so interesting. That is a perfect poem to open this third section, I think.
0: Well, thanks.
1: And I guess, I feel like I wish we could talk for at least another half hour, but maybe, but we don't have another half hour. I tell us, Bonnie, we can't go away without your reminding us of your book launch that's going to be May 9th.
0: Right? Oh, Wendy, thank you for asking. yes, I'm so excited. Mm. When I thought about having a book launch, I thought about all the people over the decades now that I've been sharing poetry with, including Wendy McVicker, I might add, and Jane Ann Fuller, Denny Knofziger, Kate Fox, and Eugene McHale. Mm-hmm. And there were a few more of us, but not everybody could make it. But those folks, especially over the years, I even want to say decades, we've slipped each other poems and given each other feedback and just really had a first reader, which is so important when it comes to writing poetry. I mean, you write something and then you say, does this make sense? Is this something? Or what do you think? You know, and then there's someone out there who's reliable and trustworthy for decades upon decades. So my feeling is we're going to all celebrate this book.
1: Yes. Right?
0: So it's going to be at Passion Works, and it's going to start around 3 o'clock, but you can come a little early because there'll be a mother and daughter, mother on guitar, daughter on banjo, playing some music starting around 2:50. On the 9th of May, and it'll just be at the Passionworks Studio and Art Gallery. For those of you who don't know where it is, it's 20 East State Street.
1: It's easy to find.
0: It's easy to find, right? Just look for there's like a giant purple...
1: A big cow out front.
0: Right. And flowers all over the windows.
1: Oh, yes, yes.
0: And, we'll start out with some music, and then Wendy and Jean and... Jane Ann and Kate will read, and then Danny Knofziger, who will read, and I'll read.
1: It's going to be so much fun.
0: It will be.
1: It really is going to be so much fun. So thank you for sharing that information. Thank you for writing this book and getting it into the world. It's really a beautiful book, and y'all should get hold of it. And I will say... I guess we've come to the end. So I will say thank you for listening to River of Words with me, Wendy McVicker. I've been talking with...
0: Bonnie Proudfoot.
1: About her new book, Incomer. 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

0: Live from NPR News in Washington, I'm Windsor Johnston. The future of Israel's war in Lebanon is in question as the U.S. continues negotiations for a breakthrough deal with Iran. NPR's Daniel Estrin reports from Tel Aviv.
1: Iran's semi-official Tasnim news agency says the proposed deal with the U.S. still being negotiated declares the end of the war across all fronts, including Lebanon. But Israeli Prime Minister Benjamin Netanyahu says that in a call with President Trump on Saturday, Trump, quote, reaffirmed Israel's right to defend itself against threats on every front, including Lebanon. Israeli troops are occupying a swath of southern Lebanon in a war with the Iran-backed Hezbollah militia. Israeli attacks have killed thousands there, according to Lebanese officials. Hezbollah drone attacks against Israeli soldiers have been on the rise. Two soldiers were killed in the last few days in Lebanon, according to the Israeli military. Daniel Estrin, NPR News, Tel Aviv.
0: President Trump says he's planning to speak with Taiwan's president as he decides whether to approve a $14 billion arms sale to the island nation. But an acting Navy secretary told Congress the arms sale is paused because of the war in Iran. NPR's Franco Ordonez reports.
2: President Trump alarmed leaders and supporters of Taiwan when he acknowledged having discussed the arms sale at length with Chinese President Xi Jinping. Trump said he was still deliberating the sale. Speaking at a Senate subcommittee hearing, the Navy secretary said the pause was to ensure the U.S. had enough munitions for the war in Iran, while at the same time insisting that the U.S. had plenty of missiles and interceptors. U.S. and Taiwanese leaders have not spoken directly since 1979, when Washington severed formal ties with Taiwan to recognize the Chinese government in Beijing. Franco Ordonez, NPR News, The White House.
0: Pope Leo is warning that artificial intelligence could reshape humanity in ways comparable to past industrial revolutions, while also transforming modern warfare.
3: Today, we find ourselves facing a transformation of similar magnitude, with perhaps even greater consequences. Artificial intelligence already touches many areas of our lives and affects decisions that shape human coexistence. It is also dramatically changing how war is waged.
0: In his first major theological document as Pope, Leo also called for stricter ethical safeguards to prevent the technology from being controlled by only a handful of powerful interests. You're listening to NPR News from Washington. Officials in southwestern Pakistan say a suicide bomber detonated a vehicle packed with explosives near a passenger train, killing at least 23 people and wounding dozens more. Authorities say the explosion happened near a security checkpoint, damaging nearby buildings and vehicles along the roadway. Doctors say at least of the 20 of the injured remain in critical condition. Scientists are reporting new evidence that gene editing can cut cholesterol, a major risk factor for heart disease. NPR's Rob Stein reports.
4: Researchers tested an experimental gene editing treatment on 35 patients born with a rare genetic disorder that causes very high cholesterol levels. In a paper published in the New England Journal of Medicine, the researchers report that a single infusion of the treatment sharply and apparently safely cut patients' levels of so-called bad cholesterol. The treatment is one of at least two CRISPR gene editing treatments being tested on cholesterol. More research is needed before their approach could become widely available, but researchers hope it could eventually provide a new way to protect people against the leading cause of death in the U.S., heart disease. Rob Stein, NPR News.
0: Iran's Soccer Federation says its national team will train in Mexico instead of the United States ahead of the World Cup. Federation officials say FIFA approved the move. Iran had originally planned to train in Tucson, Arizona, but will now base operations in Tijuana, just south of San Diego. This is NPR News in Washington.
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0: Live from NPR News in Washington, I'm Windsor Johnston. President Trump says a deal is being discussed with Iran, but that both sides need time to get it right. Iran, which controls the Strait of Hormuz, has its own set of demands, as NPR's Aya Betraoui reports.
1: The deal being hammered out would be a preliminary agreement and not include technical points on Iran's nuclear program. Iranian media say the deal under discussion extends the current ceasefire by another 60 days and opens the path for direct talks. Iran would allow commercial shipping through the Strait of Hormuz, a waterway it did not control before the war. In turn, Iran says it wants the U.S. to unfreeze its money in overseas banks and guarantee an end to Israel's war in Lebanon against the Iran-backed Hezbollah. But Israel's prime minister has pushed back against Trump's diplomatic efforts with Iran. And he says Trump affirmed to him that Israel has a right to, quote, defend itself against threats, which Benjamin Netanyahu says includes Lebanon. Aya Betraoui, NPR News, UAE.
0: Officials in the Democratic Republic of Congo say a hospital treating Ebola patients has been attacked. Michael Koloki reports there are now more than 900 suspected Ebola cases in the country.
2: Officials at the health facility, located in the eastern Congolese province of Ituri, described the attackers as young men who demanded custody of the bodies of two of their relatives who had died. There were also reports of gunfire during the incident as medics tried to evacuate patients and staff. It's the third reported attack within a week of facilities treating Ebola patients in the country. In a bid to curb the spread of the disease, Congolese authorities recently announced that burials of suspected Ebola victims should be managed by authorities, adding that funeral wakes of more than 50 people would be banned in the northeast of the country. For NPR News, I'm Michael Kaluki in Nairobi.
0: The number of National Guard troops deployed to Washington, D.C. is said to essentially double this summer ahead of celebrations for America's 250th birthday. NPR's Kat Lonsdorf reports.
3: There are currently a little over 2,500 National Guard troops deployed in D.C. from dozens of states. This summer, there will be 5,000. Officials did not specify when that surge will begin or, notably, when it will end. The number of troops in D.C. started at 800 last August as part of an initiative by President Trump to crack down on crime and also immigration. More troops have slowly been added over time. National Guard members in D.C. have been supporting law enforcement through highly visible patrols in neighborhoods, parks, and metro stations. The D.C. deployment costs about $1.5 million a day, according to an estimate by the nonpartisan Congressional Budget Office. This new surge would essentially double that cost. Kat Lonsdorf, NPR News, Washington.
0: This is NPR News. Crews in Southern California are trying to prevent the failure of a toxic chemical tank at an aerospace facility. Orange County Fire Chief Craig Covey says emergency teams are working on a possible fix.
4: There's a void space above the top layer of the water or the liquid to the top space. We're hoping that that space can absorb a slower cure rate and not overpressure and blow up.
0: Tens of thousands of people in the area have been placed under mandatory evacuation orders. There's a renewed effort in Congress to gradually raise the minimum wage to $25 an hour. NPR's Andrea Hsu explains the research behind this proposal.
5: The bill was introduced by a group of House Democrats. It would require large employers to pay at least $25 an hour by 2031 and small employers to hit that mark by 2038. That would bring the federal minimum wage to two-thirds of the national median wage, according to the Economic Policy Institute. Researchers there found 40 million workers would see a pay raise, roughly a quarter of the U.S. workforce. The current federal minimum wage has been frozen at $7.25 an hour since 2009. Only about 1% of hourly workers in the U.S. are paid that due to state minimum wage laws and market forces. Still, researchers have found the low federal minimum depresses wages in places with less competition for workers. Andrea Hsu, NPR News.
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0: Live from NPR News in Washington, I'm Amy Held. In California, Orange County fire officials have announced they have eliminated the catastrophic threat of explosion in an overheating chemical tank. They say pressure has been relieved and the temperature stabilized overnight. Tens of thousands of residents remain under evacuation orders. Regional officials say the U.S. is close to a deal with Iran to end the war and reopen the Strait of Hormuz. Iran has indicated disagreements remain. Ali Vaez directs the Iran project at the International Crisis Group.
1: This is really a superficial deal. It's just a one-page understanding versus the 159-page deal that we had in 2015 to put Iran's nuclear program in a box and under very rigorous monitoring. It is obviously much better compared to the alternative, which is a return to a conflict which had turned into a lose-lose dynamic.
0: Reuters reports that Iran's top negotiator is in Doha today for talks on a potential deal with Qatar's prime minister. Texas wraps up primary elections tomorrow. And the most anticipated contest is the Republican Senate runoff. President Trump stepped in, endorsing State Attorney General Ken Paxton. Blaise Gainey from the Texas Newsroom reports.
2: The four-term Senator John Cornyn said that this race now feels like it has the most at stake out of any race he's been in. And that's absolutely true for him. He's mostly run comfortable races, but that endorsement from Trump raised this to a level he hasn't faced. And for Paxton, he sort of moved forward as if he's already won. He's focusing most of his time on the general election opponent, Democrat James Tallarico. And polls before the endorsement showed Paxton with anywhere from a 3-to-12-point lead. Now, with the president's backing, that lead is expected to be larger. I'm Blaise Gainey in Austin.
0: On this Memorial Day, the nation mourns its fallen service members, including at Arlington National Cemetery outside of Washington.
3: The ceremony that you are about to witness is the changing of the guard.
0: President Trump is to lay a wreath at the tomb of the unknown soldier there later today. 118 American soldiers fought and died for Ukraine, and Kyiv honored them today. NPR's Hannah Palomarenko reports.
4: The national anthems of Ukraine and the United States were sung together today at St. Sophia Cathedral. Lauren Guillon took part in organizing the ceremony.
5: Today we will honor a special breed of an American who chose to come to Ukraine, not out of an official duty from their president, but out of a moral duty, a moral obligation.
4: Their names were inscribed on the background of the icons and then read out in a prayer. Hanna Polomarenko, NPR News, Kyiv.
0: It's NPR. AAA says gas prices for regular average $4.50 nationally today. That's up around 50% since the U.S. and Israel attacked Iran in February. Today, oil prices fell more than 4% to two-week lows on optimism that the U.S. and Iran may be moving toward a deal that could reopen a vital waterway. There's growing evidence that financial incentives may help encourage healthy behaviors. NPR's Allison Aubrey reports one life insurance company is betting this strategy will pay off.
6: Policyholders of John Hancock Life Insurance can opt into a rewards program known as Vitality to earn points for healthy behaviors. Everything from exercise to purchasing healthy foods, tracking sleep, as well as getting preventive screenings and checkups. Points translate to store discounts, gift cards, and other bonuses. The company says what's good for policyholders is also good for their bottom line because they make more money if people live longer. Dr. Dariush Mozafarian helped John Hancock design a fruit and vegetable discount as part of the program.
7: It's exactly what we need to be doing to look for win-wins that are both economically good for everybody and also good for health and well-being.
6: More research is needed, but early results point to improvements in healthy habits. Allison Aubrey, NPR News.
0: Tomorrow, the 26-man U.S. soccer team for the upcoming World Cup will be officially announced. The Spanish team confirmed their roster today, including Barcelona's Lamine Yamal, but no Real Madrid players. The tournament kicks off June 11th. The U.S. plays their first game a day later in the L.A. area against Paraguay. This is NPR News.
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0: Live from NPR News in Washington, I'm Amy Held. A sigh of relief in Southern California as Orange County fire officials say the risk of a catastrophic explosion in a damaged chemical tank has been eliminated. Thanks to a crack, it relieved pressure overnight. Chief Craig Covey is incident commander.
1: The tank has released its pressure. Additionally to that, the temperature has been stabilized and actually reducing. It is currently 93 degrees, down from 100 degrees. That is incredibly positive news as we turn the corner on this incident.
0: Tens of thousands of residents are still out of their homes under evacuation orders. As officials say, they're still working to resolve the situation fully. The tank holding a highly toxic and flammable chemical for plastics overheated on Thursday. At Arlington National Cemetery on this Memorial Day,
2: honor guard. Attention!
0: President Trump has laid a wreath at the tomb of the unknown soldier. Trump is delivering remarks now. The National Moment of Remembrance, passed by Congress in 2020, encourages all Americans to pause at 3 p.m. local time for a moment of silence to honor those who died in military service. 13 U.S. service members have been killed in the war with Iran. Trump says a deal with Iran may be near, but some Republicans in Congress are concerned about the terms. NPR's Mara Liasson reports.
3: President Trump posted the negotiations were proceeding in a constructive manner and that they could end up reopening the Strait of Hormuz. He told U.S. negotiators not to rush into a deal and that, quote, nobody has seen it or knows what's in it. It isn't even fully negotiated. The president was reacting to criticism from Republicans in Congress, including from Senator Roger Wicker of Mississippi. He said the memorandum was a disaster and that Trump was being, quote, ill-advised to pursue a deal not worth the paper it's written on. Mara Liasson, NPR News.
0: CVS says a new state law in Tennessee will force the closure of pharmacies and is suing. Tony Gonzalez with member station WPLN reports the company has launched a high-profile ad campaign.
4: The ads were hard to miss and included CVS sending text messages to patients about the legislation, a tactic that the state's attorney general says may have violated the law. At issue is the FairRx Act, which attempts to bring down prescription drug prices. State lawmakers say companies like CVS control too many pieces of the system, and Tennessee law now prevents this. CVS argues Tennessee is discriminating against out-of-state companies. It warns the law will force the closure of more than 130 pharmacies and cause the loss of some 2,000 jobs. For NPR News, I'm Tony Gonzalez in Nashville.
0: It's NPR News. Scientists are reporting new evidence that gene editing can cut cholesterol, a major risk factor for heart disease. NPR's Rob Stein reports.
5: Researchers tested an experimental gene editing treatment on 35 patients born with a rare genetic disorder that causes very high cholesterol levels. In a paper published in the New England Journal of Medicine, the researchers report that a single infusion of the treatment sharply and apparently safely cut patients' levels of so-called bad cholesterol. The treatment is one of at least two CRISPR gene editing treatments being tested on cholesterol. More research is needed before their approach could become widely available, but researchers hope it could eventually provide a new way to protect people against the leading cause of death in the U.S., heart disease. Rob Stein, NPR News.
0: Federal agencies engaged in science are in turmoil. The Trump administration has dismissed leadership at both the National Institutes of Health and the National Science Foundation. NPR's Kadia Riddle reports.
6: Under the Trump administration, 8 of 10 high-ranking officials at the NIH have now been dismissed or left. In a recent hearing, Wisconsin Senator Tammy Baldwin called for accountability for their departure.
7: In the midst of an emerging Ebola outbreak, we have a leadership vacuum at the world's premier infectious disease institute and across our health agencies. This is of great concern.
6: NIH Director Jay Bhattacharya defended the administration and said that critical science and research would continue. Katie Riddle, NPR News.
0: It's NPR News.
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0: You know what was on the jukebox in the front. Now Matt the Cat's gonna show you what was on the juke in the back.
1: This week, we present part 10 of the Imperial Records story, focusing on the year 1957. We got great records from Fats Domino, Dave Bartholomew, Chris Kenner, Faye Adams, and so many more. Don't miss part 10, 1957, this week on the Juke in the Back.
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4: Live from NPR News in Washington, I'm Amy Held. President Trump says a deal with Iran has been largely negotiated, but he's tempering expectations of any imminent end to the war. He delivered remarks at Arlington National Cemetery on this Memorial Day, a time to honor the war dead.
5: In Operation Epic Fury, we lost 13 wonderful souls, wonderful special people. These incredible men and women gave their lives to ensure that the world's number one state sponsor of terror will never have a nuclear weapon. Oh, and they won't.
4: Daniel Shapiro served as U.S. ambassador to Israel during the Obama administration and was part of the 2015 Iran nuclear deal. He tells NPR that the deal being negotiated today would reopen the Strait of Hormuz and relieve the economic crisis, but Iran's nuclear program would remain an open question.
6: There would be a period of negotiations. It's outlined for 30 to 60 days to determine limits on Iran's nuclear or enriched uranium stockpile and further enrichment of uranium and the verification of that. But Iran is very skilled and adept at dragging out those negotiations. It will probably last much longer than 60 days.
4: Trump, meantime, is calling for more countries in the Middle East to normalize relations with Israel as part of any Iran agreement. The number of National Guard troops deployed to D.C. is set to essentially double this summer ahead of celebrations for America's 250th birthday. NPR's Kat Lonsdorf reports.
7: There are currently a little over 2,500 National Guard troops deployed in D.C. from dozens of states. This summer, there will be 5,000. Officials did not specify when that surge will begin or, notably, when it will end. The number of troops in D.C. started at 800 last August as part of an initiative by President Trump to crack down on crime and also immigration. More troops have slowly been added over time. National Guard members in D.C. have been supporting law enforcement through highly visible patrols in neighborhoods, parks, and metro stations. The D.C. deployment costs about $1.5 million a day, according to an estimate by the nonpartisan Congressional Budget Office. This new surge would essentially double that cost. Kat Lonsdorf, NPR News, Washington.
4: Under new Trump administration rules, foreigners in the U.S. who want a green card will need to leave and apply in their home country, upending decades of practice. Ann Rowley, an immigration attorney, says the new policy will be disruptive.
8: Our understanding on this memo is still up in the air because of its recency, but I definitely think that it is going to change how immigration practitioners manage legal strategy for the lion's share of applicants.
4: More than 500,000 people already in the U.S. apply each year for a green card. This is NPR News. The first encyclical was released today by the first American pope. That's the document that clarifies church doctrine, and it's aimed squarely at big tech. Pope Leo's urging governments to regulate artificial intelligence as humanity grows increasingly reliant on it. The pope is warning that AI is linked to misinformation and to war.
9: Nuclear disarmament remains a service to peace and the dignity of the human family. In a similar sense, artificial intelligence now demands to be disarmed.
4: He spoke from the Vatican. The Department of Education says starting this summer, students enrolled in short-term career and technical programs in the U.S. can apply for federal grants. NPR's Sequoia Carrillo reports.
10: Pell Grants are typically awarded to qualifying students who are pursuing undergraduate degrees or certificates. But under the new rule, that money will now also be available for students pursuing workforce training programs. The grants are designed to help the country's lowest income students access schooling beyond high school with the help of federal aid. The inclusion of career and technical education is aimed to address labor shortages in healthcare and other high-demand industries. Sequoia Carrillo, NPR News.
4: Three Chinese astronauts have arrived at their space station. One is set to stay for an entire year, among the longest space missions. China's conducting experiments as it prepares to put people on the moon by 2030. The Shenzhou 23 vessel arrived yesterday. NASA is aiming to land astronauts on the lunar surface in 2028. It's NPR.
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0: this week, rocking in the Days of Confusion, takes you on a little tour of the early 1970s, a lot of tunes from 1971 and 72, from bands like Led Zeppelin, Mahogany Rush, ZZ Top from 1973, you know, that kind of stuff. A lot of good stuff, too. That's all this week, rocking with a Hermit in the Days of Confusion.
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0: Live from NPR News in Washington, I'm Amy Held. As President Trump signals progress in a deal with Iran to end the war, today he posted to social media that as part of any agreement, it should be mandatory for Middle Eastern and Muslim countries to normalize relations with Israel. According to Reuters, Pakistan, which has been acting as an intermediary, is rejecting the idea. Meanwhile, the future of Israel's conflict with Lebanon remains in question. NPR's Daniel Estrin reports from Tel Aviv.
1: Iran's semi-official Tasnim news agency says the proposed deal with the U.S. still being negotiated declares the end of the war across all fronts, including Lebanon. But Israeli Prime Minister Benjamin Netanyahu says that in a call with President Trump on Saturday, Trump, quote, reaffirmed Israel's right to defend itself against threats on every front, including Lebanon. Israeli troops are occupying a swath of southern Lebanon in a war with the Iran-backed Hezbollah militia. Israeli attacks have killed thousands there, according to Lebanese officials. Hezbollah drone attacks against Israeli soldiers have been on the rise. Two soldiers were killed in the last few days in Lebanon, according to the Israeli military. Daniel Estrin, NPR News, Tel Aviv.
0: On this Memorial Day, the National Moment of Remembrance encourages all Americans to pause at 3 p.m. local time for a moment of silence in honor of those who died in military service. Kyiv today honored the 118 American soldiers who fought and died for Ukraine. NPR's Hanna Palomarenko has more from Kyiv.
2: The national anthems of Ukraine and the United States were sung together today at St. Sophia Cathedral. Lauren Guillon took part in organizing the ceremony.
3: Today we will honor a special breed of an American who chose to come to Ukraine, not out of an official duty from their president, but out of a moral duty, a moral obligation.
2: Their names were inscribed on the background of the icons and then read out in a prayer. Hanna Palomarenko, NPR News, Kyiv.
0: California Governor Gavin Newsom says a presidential emergency declaration for Garden Grove will help with the response to a damaged chemical tank. Orange County fire officials say the risk of a catastrophic explosion is over. A crack in the tank relieved pressure and helped cool the chemical. Jordan Running from member station LAist reports.
4: There's still a risk of this leak, this toxic chemical that's methyl methacrylate. And they're still on the lookout for that. They're collecting data to see whether this is still going to be a threat.
0: Tens of thousands of evacuated residents still don't know when they will be allowed back home. And you're listening to NPR News. Spain's health ministry today announced that a Spanish national in quarantine in Madrid has tested positive for hantavirus. That individual was among those who evacuated a cruise ship earlier this month. And in the Democratic Republic of Congo and in Uganda, suspected Ebola cases have topped 900. Congo's government has now suspended flights to the city of Bunia, making it harder to address the heart of the outbreak. Over the weekend, an angry crowd, distrustful of the medical approach, attacked an Ebola treatment center. It's the third such attack in a week. There's growing evidence that financial incentives may help encourage healthy behaviors. NPR's Allison Aubrey reports one life insurance company is betting this strategy will pay off.
5: Policyholders of John Hancock Life Insurance can opt into a rewards program known as Vitality to earn points for healthy behaviors. Everything from exercise to purchasing healthy foods, tracking sleep, as well as getting preventive screenings and checkups. Points translate to store discounts, gift cards, and other bonuses. The company says what's good for policyholders is also good for their bottom line because they make more money if people live longer. Dr. Dariush Mozafarian helped John Hancock design a fruit and vegetable discount as part of the program.
6: It's exactly what we need to be doing to look for win-wins that are both economically good for everybody and also good for health and well-being.
5: More research is needed, but early results point to improvements in healthy habits. Allison Aubrey, NPR News.
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0: Imagine. 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Bans you from TV. What's especially crazy is you never said one word. On the next Snap Judgment, silence speaks. Snap Judgment, do not miss it.
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0: Ira Glass. On This American Life, we bring you deeply reported stories about some of the most important issues facing our country. But that's not all.
1: Guess what? 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

0: Live from NPR News in Washington, I'm Amy Held. President Trump says any peace deal with Iran should include an agreement by more Middle Eastern and Muslim countries to normalize relations with Israel. NPR's Brian Mann reports.
1: Most U.S. allies are focused on reopening the Strait of Hormuz and limiting Iran's nuclear program. But writing on his social media platform, Trump added a new demand. It should be mandatory that these countries, at a minimum, simultaneously sign on to the Abraham Accords, Trump said, referring to a diplomatic agreement now in place between Israel, the U.S., and a handful of countries, including Bahrain and the United Arab Emirates. Trump says Egypt, Jordan, Pakistan, Qatar, and Saudi Arabia should also establish full diplomatic relations with Israel. The proposal comes after months of war sparked by U.S. and Israeli strikes. The former U.S. ambassador to Israel, Dan Shapiro, calls Trump's bid for a sweeping regional diplomatic breakthrough unrealistic. Brian Mann, NPR News.
0: Trump delivered remarks at Arlington National Cemetery on this Memorial Day, a time to honor the war dead, including in the war with Iran.
2: In Operation Epic Fury, we lost 13 wonderful souls, wonderful special people. These incredible men and women gave their lives to ensure that the world's number one state sponsor of terror will never have a nuclear weapon.
0: Current talks have centered on reopening the Strait of Hormuz, not on Iran's nuclear program. Oil prices fell almost 6% today to two-week lows as optimism grew that a deal could be closer that would reopen the vital waterway. Ebola cases are rising in the outbreak's epicenter, the Democratic Republic of Congo. Flight restrictions are making it harder to fight the disease. Emmett Livingstone reports from Kinshasa.
3: The World Health Organization says there are now 101 confirmed cases of Ebola in DRC. This number doesn't reflect the true picture. Health workers have recorded at least 220 suspected Ebola-related deaths, according to the WHO, and more than 900 suspected cases. In neighboring Uganda, health authorities also confirmed two new ones, bringing the total number there to seven. With fears that Ebola will spread further, Congo's government over the weekend suspended flights to the city of Bunia, which is at the heart of the outbreak. But aid and health workers have to come in and out. The flight restrictions have created uncertainty and added another logistical problem to an already complex international response to the disease. For NPR News, I'm Emmett Livingstone in Kinshasa.
0: The most pressing risk of an overheating chemical tank in Orange County, California, has been averted for now. Fire officials say it won't explode after a crack eased pressure overnight. But what happens to the highly toxic and flammable chemical inside the huge damaged tank? That's unclear. Tens of thousands of residents who have evacuated don't know when they will be allowed back home. It's NPR News. Tomorrow, Texas will conclude its primary runoff election. The Republican Senate contest has cost millions and is seen as another test of Trump's sway. He has endorsed State Attorney General Ken Paxton over incumbent Senator John Cornyn. Some Republican senators have reacted angrily, warning it puts the seat at greater risk as the party fights to keep its majority after the midterms. Hollywood's blockbuster season starts today, and NPR's Bob Mondello reports the industry's poised to have its best summer since the pandemic.
4: Hollywood always tries to have something for everyone, sometimes even a couple of somethings. And with Minions 7
5: now in Minion Vision.
4: And Toy Story 5.
6: No! 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
4: And Steven Spielberg's latest Close Encounters movie, Disclosure Day.
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4: There are a lot of potential blockbusters. This summer has 57 films opening on more than 1,000 screens, up sharply from last year, which has analysts saying 2026 might just top the previous post-pandemic peak.
12: Hi, Barbie!
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4: The Barbenheimer summer of 2023. Bob Mondello, NPR News.
0: It's that time of year again when the spelling prowess of a select few is on full display. The 98th Scripps National Spelling Bee starts tomorrow, showcasing the best young spellers in the nation. And after a long run in Maryland, it's returning to the nation's capital. 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

0: It's some of the most exciting and explosive music in the world, and it's coming from south of the border. 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

0: Live from NPR News in Washington, I'm Janine Herbst. Both Iran and the U.S. are downplaying hopes for a peace deal in the U.S.-Israeli war in Iran. Over the weekend, President Trump said a deal with Iran is, quote, largely negotiated and that the Strait of Hormuz would reopen. But later he said he wasn't in any rush to close the agreement. Sticking points apparently include terms for reopening the strait and nuclear issues, along with others. Meanwhile, the future of Israel's war in Lebanon is in question. NPR's Daniel Estrin has more.
1: Iran's semi-official Tasnim news agency says the proposed deal with the U.S. still being negotiated declares the end of the war across all fronts, including Lebanon. But Israeli Prime Minister Benjamin Netanyahu says that in a call with President Trump on Saturday, Trump, quote, reaffirmed Israel's right to defend itself against threats on every front, including Lebanon. Israeli troops are occupying a swath of southern Lebanon in a war with the Iran-backed Hezbollah militia. Israeli attacks have killed thousands there, according to Lebanese officials. Hezbollah drone attacks against Israeli soldiers have been on the rise. Two soldiers were killed in the last few days in Lebanon, according to the Israeli military. Daniel Estrin, NPR News, Tel Aviv.
0: President Trump honored the nation's fallen service members during a Memorial Day ceremony at Arlington Cemetery in Virginia. NPR's Vanessa Romo has more.
2: Along with the traditional wreath-laying ceremony at the Tomb of the Unknown Soldier, the president delivered remarks that, for the most part, stuck to a script rooted in scripture, stories of remarkable heroism, and thanks.
3: With reverent hearts, we honor those who fell so that our republic might stand. Those who died so that our nation could live, those who gave up their sacred light on earth so that the sublime light of American freedom would shine forever and ever. This Memorial Day, we salute them.
2: Trump also honored the 13 service members most recently killed in the ongoing war in Iran. Vanessa Romo, NPR News.
0: In Southern California, fire officials say the risk of a catastrophic explosion from a damaged tank with highly flammable toxic chemicals inside is over. Acting Orange County Fire Chief T.J. McGovern says an overnight examination of the tank confirmed a crack that relieved the pressure. And in addition,
4: the temperature has been stabilized and actually reducing. It is currently 93 degrees, down from 100 degrees. That is incredibly positive news as we turn the corner on this incident.
0: The plant's owned by British manufacturing company GKN Aerospace, which makes jet engine parts and other gear for military and civilian aircraft. More than 40,000 residents had to evacuate their homes, but it's still not clear when they may be able to go back. You're listening to NPR News from Washington. The death toll from the Ebola outbreak in the Democratic Republic of the Congo is rising. The World Health Organization says at least 220 people have died from the virus, and officials say that's because of a delay in detecting cases that has health workers now playing catch-up. This as Ugandan authorities reported two new cases today, bringing the number of infections there and the number of suspected cases in the region to around 900. This strain of the virus has no known treatment or vaccine. Meanwhile, healthcare facilities have been attacked for the third time in recent days. A new report finds that for the first time ever, wind and solar generated more electricity than natural gas. NPR's Julia Simon reports cheap solar from China is fueling the rise of renewable energy around the world.
5: April was a landmark month for global solar and wind, according to the UK energy think tank Ember. Ember's data analysis found wind and solar generated 22% of global electricity last month, compared with 20% from gas. The recent war in Iran and high prices of natural gas are fueling the switch to cheaper, reliable, renewable energy. But the rise of solar is a broader trend. Around the world, countries are building out their electricity grids through cheap, imported solar and batteries from China. Recent customs data shows Chinese solar exports jumped 60% year-on-year in April. Julia Simon, NPR News.
0: Wall Street is closed today in observance of the Memorial Day federal holiday. I'm Janine Herbst, and you're listening to NPR News from Washington.
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This might kill me, but I'll be all right. If I can find a way to get her out of my mind. Pour me a drink, I get a double. I'll just be over here, man. I'm not looking for trouble.

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This time in the Global Village, it's Global Village at the Savannah Music Festival. Each spring since 1989, the festival has presented some of the world's best classical, jazz, roots, and international artists in over 2 weeks of performances. And each month here in the Global Village, we feature a festival performance from a top world music artist or group who's appeared at the festival. This time, it's the acclaimed Mongolian group Onda Union in this edition of Global Village at the Savannah Music Festival.

0: With its high plains, deserts, sparse rainfall, long cold winters, and short hot summers, Mongolia is land best suited to nomadic herding. Though at one time, about 8 centuries ago, it could boast of being the largest empire in the world, for the most part, this sparsely populated, landlocked region was under the sway of China or the Soviet Union, and in many ways, outside of the main currents of world history. But these harsh conditions and isolation gave rise to a distinctive culture, including unique forms of traditional music shaped by the nomadic life, the land, and the central place of the horse in Mongolian culture. Among Mongolia's contributions to the music of the world are overtone or throat singing, long songs, and the horsehead fiddle. With the social, cultural, and political changes in Asia in recent decades and the expansion of world music, Mongolian musicians and bands are finally beginning to attract a well-deserved international audience. One of the finest groups performing today is the one you're about to hear, Anda Union. Formed in 2003 in the capital of Inner Mongolia, a province of China, the 9-member ensemble represents a number of Mongolian ethnic groups, performs on a wide range of traditional Mongolian instruments, and draws on the rich, deep, and varied wealth of traditional Mongolian folk forms. Learning and performing from childhood, the members of this group have become some of the finest preservers and purveyors of the music of the Mongolian steppes. So let's head to the stage of the Charles H. Morris Center for Anda Union here on Global Village at the Savannah Music Festival.
1: Hello everyone. Welcome to Anda Union. My name is Narsu. Narsu means pine tree. Pine tree in Mongolian. Evergreen. So Anda means blood brother or sister in Mongolian. Our music comes from the Mongolian grasslands, which are the source of all life for our people. The first song from the Western Inner Mongolian Ordos, the song called
2: Drinking Song.

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0: 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Stay with us. 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
6: The next song, Daerecha, the song from the East Inner Mongolian, Horchin. That song sounds like traditional song competition. 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

Thank you very much.

0: Hello, my name is Jingle Tu. Next song is my song, White Horse. This song about horse and fiddle story. Murum Horin Damok, Sukhin Sar Murmino.
1: This is Murum Hor, horse and fiddle. Two string, each string inside have 200 more string. You know, here's very different weather, so change a lot. So a lot of tuning. Sorry.

Next song called is Onaze. Onaze is flower name. Mongolian people come together to celebrate unity and peace.

0: 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We're back in just a minute with the conclusion of their show here on Global Village at the Savannah Music Festival.
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5: Next song is Bumbure. This song comes from my hometown. It's from many years ago and it's about our old religion and tells how they drive evil spirits from a young girl.

So really thank you, Sivana Music Festival. Our playing here, beautiful stage and a very good audience. Thank you. Welcome to our hometown, beautiful Gaza, Inner Mongolian. You want? Have a lot of horses? Yes, thank you. And our friends. Thank you. Hi. Okay. So thank you for coming. So our last song from the West Mongolian, this song called Hero Jump.

Thank you, everyone. Everyone, one more song. Okay, one more song.

Thank you, thank you everyone. So one more horse song, 10,000 gathering horses.

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0: holding on to peace in a world of conflict is not easy, but
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0: I'm Carolyn Beeler.
2: And I'm Marco Werman. This Memorial Day, we share stories about the people trying to help us get along. Many have been through war.
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0: Others are trekking the planet in search of connection.
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0: On this Memorial Day edition of The World.

0: This is The World. I'm Carolyn Beeler.
1: And I'm Marco Werman. It is great to have you here this Memorial Day. In the U.S., it's a day for family picnics and barbecues, the unofficial start of summer.
0: The official purpose of the holiday, of course, is to remember members of the U.S. military lost in war.
1: Now, we cover conflict and fighting a lot on the show. Today, we're going to focus on the peacemakers, people who bridge the divide, feed the stranger, or hold space for grief.
0: We'll be drawing from some of our most memorable interviews in recent years, starting with Malala Yousafzai. The young Nobel Peace Laureate from Pakistan came face to face with violent hatred in 2012 when a gunman boarded her school bus and shot her in the head.
1: Years later, I had the privilege of speaking with her when a documentary she helped produce was up for an Oscar. That film told the story of a former U.S. Marine with PTSD who was driven by his own hatred and planned to bomb a mosque. I began our conversation by asking about the connection between his story and hers. It's been about 11 years since you were riding on that bus in rural Pakistan when a Taliban gunman shot you in the head. The reason? You'd been speaking out for education for young women. Now you're taking on projects like this film. Tell us about the main character in Stranger at the Gate, former Marine Richard Mack McKinney. Who is he?
2: Mack has gone through a tough time in his life. He has seen conflicts and wars, and he is very protective of his family and his daughter especially. And he also listens to media where he thinks that Muslims are a threat to his family and to the community. And he makes the decision to completely erase Muslims. And his first target is the Islamic Center in his own town.
1: How did Mack's story resonate with you and your own experiences growing up in Pakistan?
2: The gunmen who shot me were told that I was not belonging to Islam or to their culture, that I was somebody alien to them. And I think that's where hatred and division begins. You know, these are the things we need to address, because when you connect with people from different backgrounds, from different cultures, faiths, you realize that there is shared humanity. The gunman who was told all of that decided to attack me. I survived that attempt. And the same thing happened in Mack's life as well, where he decided to attack hundreds of people, Muslim people. But it changed, and I think there is something powerful that changed that, and that is love, that is kindness, that is compassion. And I'm glad that Mack had the willingness to welcome that love. And on the other hand, I'm just so happy that the people who he wanted to attack, they actually, even after knowing that Mack had planned all of this, they decided to invite him over for dinner and have a conversation with him.
1: Yeah, I mean, that love is so powerful, and we're about to hear that. The story of former Marine Mack McKinney, he shows up at this Muncie, Indiana mosque unannounced, and he's there on a sort of reconnaissance mission for his bombing plot. There are some worshipers who remember when he came in, he looked agitated and troubled, and he starts meeting people, including a local family physician, Sabir Bahrami, who is the husband of Bibi Bahrami, whom you just mentioned. Here's Dr. Bahrami talking about what he was feeling when he met McKinney.
3: My first impression of McKinney was he seemed to be like a redneck. But he came to the masjid and he's like a guest also. So I couldn't help it except to hug him and make him feel, not artificially, from my heart, that he is welcome and he is part of us.
1: Mm. Malala, one thing that struck me about this former Marine and would-be assassin is how firmly he thought his plot was the right thing to do. How do you make sense of that?
2: These things don't make sense. Hatred, divisions don't make sense, and we need to challenge that. And I am just in awe of the steps that Bibi and her family took, because there is something really powerful about following our virtues. And it's not just about talking about being courageous and compassionate. It's just about putting them into practice, and that's what they did. And for me, when I think about these values, it gives me hope for a better future for the world.
1: So you're saying it's the same kind of courage, but one needs to kind of turn that inside out, love facing first.
2: it's important that we talk about these values and these issues, but also make sure that we practice them as well. When I think about kindness, compassion, forgiveness, I think about it in my day-to-day life and how I follow it as a person, how I treat family members, my friends, strangers, and you know, what is my role in my day-to-day life, but also on social media and other platforms as well. And just not end the conversation there, but to begin a new conversation about what role we can play in really challenging the stereotypes that exist, in the divisions and hatreds that have been created. So I think it gives me hope that we will be able to start a new conversation about how do we bring more hope for humanity.
1: In the end, the film Stranger at the Gate is, as you've already underscored, it's about the power of a kind act. Here's one of the women at the mosque, Bibi Bahrami, whom you've mentioned, and former Marine Richard McKinney.
4: I comforted him. I gave him the attention. I think that's the basic memory that I have. Not only just with Mac, I would do this with any guest.
5: These people were just plain old pleasant. Happy to be alive. Happy to be in America. Just happy. And more than happy to talk to me.
1: Is there a thread or an act of kindness that ties your personal experience in Pakistan to this documentary that takes place in Muncie, Indiana?
2: During my time in Swat Valley, when we faced conflict, we were also internally displaced. And for 3 months, it was the people of other cities, other towns who welcomed us. So what's at the center of this message is people opening their doors and their hearts to strangers, to others, that can give us a spark of hope for a better future for everyone.
1: That's Nobel Peace Prize laureate and activist Malala Yousafzai. She's the executive producer of the documentary Stranger at the Gate, which was nominated for an Oscar when we spoke in 2023.
0: Malala Yousafzai spoke about the power of kindness and compassion to change people's lives. Those themes surface in our next story, which takes us to France, where 1 in 5 college students lives below the poverty line. A legion of volunteers there have signed up to lend struggling students a hand. The program's name translates roughly to groceries for students, but it is about much more than food. The World's Jerry Haddon reported from the southern city of Montpellier.
6: 24-year-old law student Mamadou Diallo needs a book. After a long day of classes, he climbs a long, curving staircase inside Montpellier's law library.
7: C'est le livre des contrats spéciaux.
6: Found it, he tells me, grabbing a volume, Law of Special Contracts. It's late afternoon, no time to sit and read now, Diallo says. He's got other priorities, mainly hitting a supermarket. Because when you don't have food, he says, you don't have energy. And without energy, you can't study. In fact, he says, you can't even sleep. Your stomach keeps you awake. Diallo knows this well, which is why he foregoes the nearby shops and jumps on a local tram for the 20-minute ride downtown. Here, he meets with Philippe Vernet, a tall, white-bearded guy, a retiree from the National Railway. Together, they enter a grocery store, grabbing a single basket. The two men are a study in contrasts. Vernet is 61, Diallo just 24. Diallo's shorter and slight, with close-cropped hair. He's from Guinea in West Africa. Vernet has lived his whole life here in France. As they cruise the aisles, Vernet makes suggestions. A bit of veggies and fruit, he asks. I still have some bananas, Diallo says. Do you know these, says Vernet? They're called gnocchis. They're made from potatoes. They're easy to cook. Okay, says Diallo. What's the date, Vernet adds. Always check the expiration date on food. At the register, Vernet pays the bill, about $25. It's $25, Diallo says, that he doesn't have. I have difficulties, especially financial difficulties, Diallo tells me. It's not easy for a foreigner moving to a new country. We find ourselves often in precarious situations, he says, and can't always pay for everything we need. Diallo came to France 3 years ago. and uncle paid for his flight from Guinea. His parents gave him what they could, money that would last him just a couple of months. After that, he was on his own. Luckily, he says he stumbled on this program, Groceries for Students, where he met Vernet, who'd signed up as a volunteer.
8: Je disais, j'ai aidé mes enfants parce que j'ai trois fils. J'ai pu les aider financièrement, et donc c'est normal.
6: I thought, I helped my own three kids financially when they needed it, Vernet says. Now that they're grown and moved out, I can certainly help others. Vernet is one of around 7,000 volunteers across France who've signed on with Groceries for Students. Marion Dulissy-Galzi is the group's founder and director.
9: Il y a aujourd'hui un étudiant sur trois qui saute des repas, plus ou moins régulièrement. C'est un vrai fléau.
6: Today, one student out of three regularly skips meals, she says. Poverty is a scourge for these young people, and just in this pivotal period of their lives. Dulissy-Galzi says she's not sure how many of the students in her program are international and how many are French, but all of those who sign up need help

0: students in her program are international and how many are French, but all of those who sign up need help with groceries and more, she says.
1: Le lien social est un des deux piliers extrêmement importants.
0: In fact, creating social connections is a crucial pillar of our program, she says. Nourishment isn't only for the body, but also for the heart. If a good connection is made between student and volunteer, that's encouraged, she says, because poor students can become isolated, moving between classes, studying, and jobs to help pay the bills. Diallo himself works one day a week and full-time in the summer.
2: Je me rappelle un jour qu'il lançait des boules. J'en ai parlé avec lui, je voyais des gens lancer des boules et tout le monde.
0: One day I was walking to work, he says, and I saw these people throwing metal balls in a park. I asked Philippe what it was. He told me it was a game called pétanque, and he invited me over to play with his family. We've played a bunch of times. Often it's that extra step, Vernet says, that really lifts a student's spirits, makes them feel less alone. That, and in Diallo's case, a bit of chocolate doesn't hurt either.
3: Prends-toi un petit truc, une petite gourmandise.
0: In the supermarket, Vernet tells him, come on, grab yourself a little treat. Look at those brownies, they're delicious. Okay, Diallo smiles, okay.
4: Bon, Diallo.
5: Salut, et moi je pars tout le week-end, là.
0: Outside, Vernet and Diallo say goodbye, high-fiving. Vernet suggests they grab lunch next week. Done, says Diallo. On the tram home, I asked Diallo, for you, who is Philippe Vernet exactly anyway?
2: Philippe, aujourd'hui, je le considère comme un membre de ma famille en France. Je le considère comme
0: family, he says without hesitating. He's family. He stares out the window of the tram, watching the city roll by, holding tight to his bag of groceries. For The World, I'm Sherry Haddon, Montpellier, France.
6: Jerry reported that story for us last fall. Here's another relationship we can tell you about, this one forged through music between Cuban pianist Roberto Fonseca and French cellist Vincent Segal. A few years ago, Fonseca reached out to Segal and suggested they start playing together. With his piano and Segal's cello, they could get a conversation going. The result? Their album, Nuit Parisienne à la Havane.

The duo recorded their album in Paris with no rehearsals and no real plan, just a chance to ease into a friendship built on spontaneity and the art of listening.

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0: This is The World. I'm Carolyn Beeler. The impacts of war last for a long time after the gunfire stops. This next story is about a musician trying to make sense of his experience as a young man in Sarajevo in the 1990s. It was a city mired in conflict. The years of war in the Balkans would eventually lead to the breakup of Yugoslavia and change the map of Europe. Maclean Hedero, host of the Movement podcast about music and migration, picks up the story from here.
8: Gino Jevđević, a.k.a. Gino, is an intense dude. He's got a bald head and a salt and pepper ZZ Top style beard so long that he sometimes ties it in a knot beneath his chin. Gino is from Sarajevo, and he's the

0: founder and lead singer of the Seattle-based band Culture Shock, whose music brings together punk, metal, and Balkan folk. What's harder for me to picture is that before immigrating to the U.S., before the war in Bosnia, Gino was a pop musician. The way he describes it, most artists get less and less radical as they get older. His story is the opposite.
1: It's logical, you know? To be old and wise, you must first be young and stupid. I mean, I was a pop musician for the first, whatever, 10 years of my life.
0: Yes.
1: Yes, I sold the records, but I was miserable.
0: Really?
1: Yeah. I needed some art in my life because the music became way too commercial. It was a battle. And I got saved by the war. I think I'm a war profiter in a very weird way, where I realize life is way too short to waste it on stuff that you don't believe in.
0: Right.
1: You know, I was at the end of the world, and I realized when it's up to disappearing, art will prevail.
2: In a village 2 miles south of Zvornik, we came upon the human calamity, which is the practical result of all this. 2,000 Muslims are stranded and struggling to get out. They spoke of the fighting.
1: I was living in my place, in my condo, and my mom's living across the bridge. So every single day, you know, you wake up, I don't have food at home. I go and linger on her food. And then one day, when I came to my mom's, the bridge closed.
0: That was the day the war became real for Gino. It changed everything, and he still thinks about what might have happened if he'd been stuck on the other side of that bridge.
1: I would not know you. You would not know me. I would not come to the United States. I would not make this band. This is circumstantial. So that day, April 2nd, I came to my mom's, and then I stayed there for 3 years.
0: Wow.
1: Because my condo was on the front line.
0: Sarajevo was under siege for almost 4 years. Gino and the other artists he knew were trapped. And so they did what artists do.
1: I'm walking to the theater one day, and this father of my friend, he said, let's do something. Let's do a musical. And straightforward, I go, let's do Hair. And he's like, you're crazy, dude. This is an anti-war musical. Like, we're in the middle of the war. This is, well, let's do it the other way around. And by the way, let me tell you something. I'm not doing pop music anymore. He's like, no, wait, what are you doing? You know, before the war, you could not push people in the theaters, like to pack the theaters with guns, right? We were packed for 3 years because there was no electricity, there was no running water, there was no nothing. There was just art. One day we're playing Let the Sun Shine In, da na na na na na na na na na. One woman jumped on stage and she starts singing with us. Like, why is a woman jumping on stage and singing with us? But the woman looks familiar. Who's the woman? Who's Joan Baez? Also, there's a guy who's hanging out on the stage and doing the video shoot. The guy was Phil Alden Robinson from the director and the writer of Field of Dreams. And then he went, had the drink with us and said, this is the best show I've ever seen in my life. I would love to have you guys in the United States. And of course, we can't get out. How can you get out?
3: The United Nations is still divided on how to stop Serbian aircraft violating the air exclusion zone over Bosnia. The
1: Americans want being trapped, being used as a pawn in the negotiations. I remember what I discovered then. I discovered that, you know, terror is a war of the poor men towards the rich man, and war is a terror of the rich man towards the poor man. But nothing really happened for Hair to come to the United States. And Phil is saying, okay, how about, can you get out by yourself? I just went under the ground and I ran. And I got to Croatia, and then after that, United States.
0: Can you tell me about how Culture Shock was founded?
1: So in that moment, I felt really homesick. You know, I'm a pop slash rock musician. I don't do folk music much. I don't do ethnic music much. I know how to do it because my Roma background. And I started singing that thing just for myself. And we did it acoustically. But, you know, something was missing in that moment. Mm. It was great. There was a lot of people coming in. Everything was fine. It was very emotional. It was a little too emotional for me. There was still a lot of rage in me.
0: Yes.
1: And I needed to. I don't want to that rage to go out in my private life.
0: Yes.
1: So we plugged in. And I figured out you need to sing every single song like it's your last song or it doesn't count. So that's Culture Shock. Doing everything you have like it's your last thing, like you have 5 minutes. 5 minutes to sing.

0: That was Gino Yevgevich in 2023 speaking with Maclete Hedero for Movement, a podcast featuring conversations about music and migration. A lot of those conversations showcase musicians finding creative ways to navigate division and conflict.
1: Some peacemakers work on the global stage. Others work more quietly, closer to home. Coming up, we'll hear the story of an innkeeper in Japan whose take on hospitality is profound.
2: She's very, very warm and very, very friendly. And like a lot of people who've had very difficult lives, extremely compassionate.
0: That conversation is next on our Memorial Day show focused on peacemaking. You are with the world.
3: 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It's all happening next time on Sound Ideas.

0: This is The World. I'm Marco Werman.
1: And I'm Carolyn Beeler. Today's show is all about making space for peace. Sometimes that means letting your guard down, greeting a stranger with more warmth than suspicion.
0: National Geographic explorer Paul Salopek knows all about that. He's been on the road for 13 years on his Out of Eden walk, tracing the path of human migration on foot from continent to continent. Everywhere he goes, he's an outsider, but people have made him feel welcome in different ways. Paul and I spoke about that after he stayed at a traditional guest house in Japan. First off, how did he even discover it?
2: Marco, we were walking, me and my Japanese walking partner, a fellow journalist, into an industrial city called Shunan on the main island. And it was getting late in the day. And as sometimes the case in Japan, we couldn't find any lodging. In desperation, my friend Soichiro began just calling businesses to say, do you know any place in your neighborhood? And that's how we turfed up the Migita Guest House, which is kind of invisible online and run by an 84-year-old woman named Yoshiko.
0: So describe this guest house. What does it look like?
2: It looked like any other building, except once you got inside through a doorway made out of paper, you knew that you were entering a more traditional setting, something that was quite old, even a time portal into a maze of corridors that were clearly built a long time ago. It was quite small. I had to stoop over to kind of find my room.
0: Yeah, and so Yoshiko, what was she like? I mean, what's kind of the origin story of her and this guest house?
2: Well, you know, as a fellow storyteller, Marco, you bump into people who your storyteller's radar kind of blinks on. She's quite petite. She's got an elfin kind of aura about her, smiling, friendly, super polite. But she's had a very hard life. She grew up in a small village near this city during World War II. She remembered the B-29 bombers flying overhead en route to Tokyo. Her father disappeared into a POW camp in Manchuria and didn't come back from the war until 4 years later.
0: Wow.
2: A ghost of his former self. What I could gather is that she was basically forced into a forced marriage, which didn't work, and she left after 6 months, scandalizing her village, and had to leave. So she came to the city and somehow opened up this ryokan, the Migita Ryokan in Shunan.
0: I know Japan is not unique in this hospitality. I mean, you've often stayed with strangers who welcomed you into their homes. Did you feel like a guest in Yoshika's home more than a customer at an inn? I mean, it seems like this isn't just transactional for her.
2: This is true. She opened the Migita Guest House in 1965. So it's been going on, you know, for all this time, about 60 plus years. I think once you step into a space that a person has been managing that long, even if it's a commercial space, you are stepping into their home. It's like being in the house of your grandmother. And she's very, very warm and very, very friendly. And like a lot of people who've had very difficult lives, extremely compassionate, right? And also minimizing her own suffering a lot. I would question her about her girlhood, her early life. And she would just laugh and throw back her head and guffaw and clap whenever it got to a tough spot. Yeah.
0: Your story about Yoshiko made me really curious about the hospitality you've encountered elsewhere on your Out of Eden walk. How did this version of hospitality compare with what you've experienced elsewhere?
2: It was of a kind. It was of a kind. So my project depends a lot on kind of chance and serendipity. So I can't really plan ahead. I rely on in the moment acts of compassion, right? And I wouldn't be talking to you today if this didn't happen over and over like a daily miracle. I've been admitted to shepherd's huts. I've been admitted to big palaces. I've been admitted to even caves, inhabited caves. This for me is an affirmation. It's kind of the energy that keeps me going, is finding people who share not only their stories, but also a cup of tea and maybe a place to rest your head.
0: Does any particular place stand out in your mind for that sense of warmth and welcome we all kind of anticipate when we think hospitality?
2: You know, I've been asked this before, and I've got to say it's you know, there's a lot of bad news in the world, Marco, as you know. But I'm happy to report that the vast majority, the staggering majority of the human population, I would say above 90% across cultures and borders and languages and ideologies, is hospitable. That said, there is a distinction, maybe a little bit economically, that is not surprising, a bit of a banal observation, that kind of the people who have the least are often the most hospitable, right? Because they know suffering and they can recognize it in others.
0: I'm just curious if you had any surprises or maybe cultural missteps anywhere on your travels relating to unfamiliar hospitality traditions.
2: I'm sure all the time, and I'm sure many of my hosts were probably too polite to point out how many thousands of faux pas I was making. You know, in
0: which
2: Japan,
0: is hospitality
2: though,
0: too.
2: It is hot. That's compassion for the clumsy, you know, dumbbell who's kind of staggering through your doorway with a backpack on and sweaty and smelly and with dirty clothes, right? So, something about Japan that stands out is that I think the traditions of human interactions and hospitality in the case of this conversation are even more extremely codified, more highly refined and developed. Mm. So, for example, coming into somebody's house, you take your shoes off, of course, and of course, everybody knows that. I took my shoes off, but sometimes in some homes, you put your shoes in a certain place, you know, to the left and not to the right. So I've had, you know, hosts or hostesses kind of very quietly, when they think I'm not looking, take my shoes and move them. So there's even kind of a microgeography to hospitality. Yeah.
0: Paul, I'm guessing after being on the road so long, you think differently today about hospitality than maybe you used to.
2: Yeah, you know, I do. It's been a lifelong thing, Marco. I left the United States when I was 5 and a half, and so kind of growing up within different cultures, you become sensitive to this. And what I say often, it's kind of the mantra of my project, is I'm not walking to a place. You know, geographically, I'm walking to the tip of South America on the Out of Eden Walk, but what I'm walking to every single day is other people. People are my destination, because I know from a lifelong experience, even Marco, similar with you as a war correspondent, that there's goodness there, and you just have to look for it.
0: That was National Geographic correspondent Paul Salopek on the hospitality people have extended to him across the globe.
1: And as long as we are on foot, this past winter, around 20 monks from a Vietnamese Buddhist temple in Texas walked from Fort Worth to Washington, D.C. The 2,000-mile trek was to promote peace. WUNC reporter Aaron Sanchez-Guerra caught up with the monks in North Carolina.
3: Hundreds waited for hours in hopes of witnessing just a few minutes of the peaceful monks and their acclaimed walk for peace. When the monks finally passed the crowds on the side of Highway 64, the people kept quiet. Men and women put their hands together in prayer out of reverence and gratitude.
4: Bless you all. Much love and many blessings to all of you.
3: Tears ran down some of their faces. Others knelt before the monks. The monks silently smiled as they walked by. They briefly stopped to take a flower from a little girl and softly tapped her head with it. Cynthia Watson says she was standing at the right time in the right place when a monk handed her a flower.
5: And I don't even know if I can drive home. I'm shaking.
3: She was ecstatic.
5: I am so excited.
3: Suddenly, the monk stopped. They approached a woman holding a sign. Then they began to chant. Lily Ann Wilson sobbed as they chanted. Wilson says the woman with the sign was her sister. She asked the monks for a blessing as she recovered from a bone marrow transplant.
6: I can't contain myself. I just can't. It's a beautiful moment. Absolutely beautiful moment.
3: The Walk for Peace amassed a large social media following, allowing people around the country to track their journey. That's how Lin U found out about it. He's an immigrant from Myanmar. He says the Walk for Peace matters to him because Buddhist monks led a brave protest against the military government in his home country.
7: We peoples love peace. Every peoples love peace, you know, so why they walk in, we don't care, we don't know that, but it's the Walk for Peace.
3: Here in America, he said, they can march freely. Something about the monks and their universal message of peace, love, and kindness has resonated with many, drawing diverse crowds who have religiously followed the monks' journey. Jenny Flynn is Nepalese-American, and she traveled from New Jersey. She says she's on a spiritual journey like the monks are.
8: Peace-loving, and then I grew up in a Buddhist household, so I'm, you know, I try to practice Buddhism.
3: Flynn says she's been following them since the previous day.
8: It was like so quick. It happens like a flash, you know, when they come and then they're gone. And I feel like that wasn't enough for me, so here I am.
3: Chapel Hill resident Lynn Johnson believes their message of unity is a solution to a time of division in America.
9: And I think it's what our nation needs. And I think it's the one thing right now that people can come together about, and that's bringing peace and being kind to each other.
3: Things can improve in the country, Johnson says, if we can give peace a chance. For the world, I'm Aaron Sanchez Guerra.
1: News about war can be shocking and often has a gravitational pull. Understandable. People's lives are at stake. Staying informed is important. On the flip side, though, redirecting some of our attention to peace can be just as informative. For that, we wanted to revisit a story reported by Sarah Birnbaum. In 2022, she went to New York City to check out a museum exhibit that looked at peace a little differently.
10: When Cynthia Smith began this project, she had one question in mind.
11: What if we could design for peace?
10: Smith is the curator for socially responsible design at the Cooper Hewitt Smithsonian Design Museum. After the murder of Trayvon Martin and a spate of other racial killings, Smith traveled across the U.S. speaking to artists who were trying to address racial conflict and inequality in creative and constructive ways. She came away wondering what this kind of work looks like on a global scale.
11: And so what you're seeing here, sitting in the center of the exhibition, are 40 creative and design responses from all over the world.
10: 24 countries, to be exact. Smith took me on a tour of the exhibition. There are installations, photos, films, architectural models, and even video games. Like Papers, Please, with its 1980s Soviet-style graphics and this plodding anthem that will stay in your head for days. The Papers, Please video game flips gaming convention on its head. Instead of players taking on the persona of an international spy, this game puts players in the role of a low-level border agent.
12: Papers, Please is a game about checking passports. You work at a border checkpoint, and your only job is to look at people's documentation and decide if they should be allowed into your country or turned away.
10: This is Japan-based designer Lucas Pope.
12: Games are basically the perfect medium to understand other characters' positions or complex issues like this. I do hope that people can play the game and sort of turn immigration from a simple yes or no into something a lot more considered and thoughtful.
10: The point is to build empathy and confront the stark realities of immigration policy at the same time. Another project that tries to build empathy is Conflict Kitchen, and it does it through food, my favorite medium. Conflict Kitchen was a pop-up takeout restaurant in Pittsburgh, which served food from nations the U.S. was in conflict with. The restaurant would rotate the menu depending on what was going on in the world. So one week it might serve food from Cuba, another week food from Afghanistan. There's a replica of the Iranian iteration of the restaurant right here in the museum. The facade is blue and yellow with a Persian tile pattern. And on the opposite wall, there's a TV screen where you can watch old news reports about the project.
13: So you order Iranian food or Persian food, anywhere from $5 to $8, and they give it to you wrapped up in a wrapper that has conversations from people that are in that country.
10: From the Conflict Kitchen, curator Cynthia Smith walks me past a reproduction of the Mexico-U.S. border wall and over to a section of the gallery that's separated by blue paper streamers. Everything here is blue. Blue walls, blue floor, a large blue wall map which shows the hundreds of UN peacekeeping compounds all over sub-Saharan Africa. Smith tells me the blue color scheme is a nod to UN peacekeepers who wear blue helmets and the local tribes of the Sahel who use indigo to dye their clothes. She brings my attention to a table of architectural models which show how UN peace missions could be designed better.
11: And so what you're looking at here are four different models.
10: These models are the work of Israeli architect Malkit Shoshan. Shoshan tells me the first time she saw a UN peacekeeping mission was on a trip to Kosovo in 2007, and she says she was shocked.
14: There were military compounds, logistic hubs, walls, barbed wires. I mean, these elements of, you can say, war were used to kind of stabilize the situation there and bring peace. But it felt so incredibly not just violent, but prominent.
10: Shoshan's designs for UN bases use local materials and local building techniques, and you can see that in the models. Instead of walls and divisions, there's a sense of seamlessness and continuity.
15: I think that the way that we think of spaces, the way that we conceptualize the access to spaces, who has access, who can be seen, heard, contributes a lot towards the possibility of justice.
10: This is Dutch artist Jonas Stahl. His design for a new kind of parliament building is on display at Designing Peace. Stahl was approached in 2011 by a Kurdish activist with the self-appointed government in Rojava in northern Syria. She wanted a parliament building that would embody the ideals of the Kurdish liberation movement, which, in the words of the movement, are feminism, socialism, and anarchism. Stahl came up with a circular meeting space that's partly enclosed by steel arches and a fragmented dome. The dome is composed of overlapping flags, the flags of all the organizations that govern the region, and all of them have images of stars and suns.
15: If you stand in the parliament and you look above, you see parts of the sky through the beams of the parliament, and you are surrounded by these visual symbols of stars and suns, and as such, it creates a kind of ideological planetarium.
10: In the exhibit, you can see a time-lapse video of the building going up. You see the metal arches rising from the desert and artisans painting the flags for the ceiling. You also hear from Amina Asa, the activist who commissioned the parliament from Stahl. She says, "This parliament behind me is important because it allows all the people of Rojava to come together under one roof, to share power and live together. The parliament represents all of society, everyone." The world today is in conflict, that's for sure. But the overarching message of this exhibition is the root causes of war, like racism and inequality, are products of design. And so they can be redesigned. Curator Cynthia Smith.
11: One of the primary points that we want to have visitors walk away with is that they have agency in their own, in creating peace in their own communities.
10: She says everyone has a crucial role to play. For The World, I'm Sarah Birnbaum in New York.
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0: This is The World. I'm Marco Werman. We are highlighting conversations on this Memorial Day about shared humanity and peace. And this next one takes us to the International Space Station on April 8th, 2025, to be specific. That's when the Soyuz MS-27, crewed by two Russian cosmonauts and one American astronaut, launched over the Pacific. NASA scientists followed along from Houston as it prepared to dock with the ISS.
20: So we're standing by momentarily for the opening of the hatch to the Soyuz MS-27 spacecraft. Behind that hatch, Soyuz Commander Sergei Ryzhikov, NASA astronaut Johnny Kim, and Roscosmos cosmonaut Alexei Zubritsky. And the hatch now is open.
0: And with that, three newcomers join the crew for cooperation in space despite conflict on Earth. Chris Hadfield is a retired astronaut and former ISS commander. He told me on that day last year what it takes to pull off collaborations like these.
21: Well, it's almost impossible to do, both technically and geopolitically. And yet, in face of all kinds of obstacles, and every single country that has been participating in the International Space Station has at some point over the last 25 years tried to back out of it, just because it's really hard to maintain something for a quarter century. And yet, even though it flies in face of all logic and other kinds of activities, it continues to fly. And if you take it for granted, you'd be a fool.
0: So there is international cooperation on Earth to make stuff happen in space. Let me ask you about international collaboration in space on the ISS. What sort of language and cultural barriers did you run into up there?
21: There are 15 different nations that are all part of the International Space Station. So multiple different languages and cultures and religions, you know, and all of those you need to be really sensitive to. I was commander of the International Space Station, and you train for years. We train internationally. We train in Japan, in Russia, in Europe, in Canada, across the United States. And you get to really know the people that you might have a chance to fly with. But the filter that selects astronauts or cosmonauts is pretty similar no matter which of those 15 countries it is. And so the type of people that end up on the space station have a lot more in common than maybe you might think their nationality of birth would separate them. But also, we count on each other with our lives. One mistake and you threaten the lives of everybody else on board. And one other thing, we don't live by Earth's laws there. I mean, which country would we choose? We actually live by a document called the International Crew Code of Conduct that has been agreed to and signed by all member states. And it's kind of an interesting precursor for how we'll settle the moon and what laws will be on the moon. And the space station, therefore, is quite an unusual human construct.
0: Well, what are the conditions on the ISS that make cooperation more likely up there than here on Earth?
21: The space station is a ship at sea, completely cut off from the rest of humanity, physically isolated, that never pulls into port. We get lots of help and advice from Earth, but we are a little microcosm of humanity. We are threatened by the very place that we live. It's a deathly environment just on the other side of the inflated aluminum hull. And we're trying to run the vehicle, conduct the 200 experiments, and execute the mission that we've all been chosen for. So there's a real commonality of purpose, and it's just a bunch of people, but they're not random people. And when I was commander, you know, you want to be very careful, not only technically supporting everybody, but psychologically supporting everybody on board. One of them might lose a family member while we're up there. And in fact, during my crew, one of my crewmates' mother died. Wow. And so, you know, that level of interpersonal support. And you can't leave. You cannot come home just because you feel like it. And so we work very hard to respect each other, to try and be not only a very productive research laboratory, but also a very productive human experiment, a little nodule of geopolitics away from the noise of the world.
0: How much does that affect your behavior and just kind of point of view when you get back to Earth?
21: When you come back from a mission like that, it's not just the 6 months you spent on the International Space Station that has formed you, but it is the years of training, the years of learning each other's languages and each other's cultures, the time spent living in each other's countries, and the shared joys and sorrows of the life of an astronaut on Earth. I was an astronaut. I served for 21 years. I was only in space for 6 months. So I spent 20 and a half years developing the technical skills, but also building the bonds and the friendships and the foundations of psychological support that would allow us to succeed.
0: Just practically speaking, Chris, right now there are 10 people on board the space station, 4 Americans, 5 Russians, and a Japanese astronaut. They're living in about 2,400 square feet. How claustrophobic is that when you're up there?
21: We don't live in square feet. We live in cubic feet without gravity.
0: Of course you do.
21: And it makes a huge difference. Nobody stands on the floor. Imagine in the studio that you're sitting in right now, Marco, if you were completely free to float the ceiling or up or any direction.
0: So cool.
21: The room, it's so cool. But also, the room becomes much bigger. You're not all squished into the floor like we are on Earth. And so you can go half a day on the space station and not see another person. So you can be working way down the end of one module on an experiment for half a day, and you don't hear or think of or even see anyone else. They're busy doing what they're doing. It's a little bit like living in a monastery laboratory, maybe, is what it sort of feels like up there. Very purposeful. You do relax, you know, occasionally watch a movie. If someone has a birthday or someone on Earth, we'll get together for dinner, and there's a guitar up there so we can sing the songs from our countries. And, it, you know, there's that great sense of camaraderie, but there's also a great sense of mutual respect and allowing people to be themselves. You need to have that reserve and that respect for each other.
0: I see 15,000 cubic feet is what you're living in. So that's, yeah.
21: Also, Marco, you can float to the window and you can go from San Diego to Boston in 9 minutes. You go around the entire world in 90 minutes. And if you have that huge volume inside and you have a magic power, like you can fly because you're weightless, and you can float to the window and watch an entire continent go by in the time it takes to drink a cup of coffee, for me, it's the opposite of claustrophobia. You're free to see the entire world.
0: That's amazing. Mm-hmm. No other word. Chris Hadfield is a former commander on the International Space Station, and we spoke in 2025. Also, more recently, he shared his giddy reaction to the success of the Artemis mission. You can hear that conversation at theworld.org.

0: 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I'm Carolyn Beeler.
1: And I'm Marco Werman. 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
10: Live from NPR News in Washington, I'm Janine Herbst. U.S. Central Command says its forces carried out strikes today in southern Iran. The targets included missile launch sites and Iranian boats the U.S. says were trying to lay mines in the Strait of Hormuz. The U.S. says its actions were self-defense, saying the strikes were designed to protect American troops from threats posed by Iranian forces. This is negotiators from the U.S. and Iran held talks today on ending the war. Meanwhile, President Trump's take on how the deal is going has changed. Over the weekend, he said the deal was, quote, largely negotiated and that the strait would reopen. But Iran had problems with the deal, including reportedly concerns about the strait, its nuclear program, and its funds that were frozen by the U.S. New research finds President Trump's stepped-up immigration enforcement is being felt in child care. This has